0: playing just this morning.
1: Happy Gilmore, eh? Ooh, nice loft on that one. And it rolls on for Reggie.
0: Great start for Jake there. He's got a nose for the Reggies. That's going to be an asset today.
1: Showtime Austin Ebersol up on the tee next.
0: Last year's Virginia Fling Golf Open winner. Definitely one of the favorites here.
1: Yeah, he's the number one ranked player in the world, and he's also a golf pro at American Classic, so he's got a great short game.
0: They call him Showtime for a reason. The course is his stage.
1: Yeah, nobody's going to accuse him of being camera shy.
0: It's going left.
1: Yeah, he's got the distance, but he underestimated how much wind there really is.
0: Can't blame his caddy for that one, Kevin.
1: And now we've got Scantron. He's an athletic director at a school in North Carolina, but he's originally from Connecticut.
0: He had a great finish in Virginia. You know he played D1 hockey for Rhode Island?
1: Yep, that's what the card says, Oates. He's also the number 5 player in the world, and he's Showtime's teammate on Apex Fling Crew. Looking good.
0: He's going to like that one.
1: Yeah, center of the green. He's got the Reggie, and he'll have a great birdie look.
0: That's his hockey background coming into play there. Just a natural athlete.
1: Finally, the Mountaineer, Zach Mulvey, a West Virginia grad.
0: This is his first appearance in the finals. He's got a real nice all-around game.
1: Yeah, he's gotten better every tournament and won the team's event in Virginia with his best friend, Big Cat Mike Edwards. They're part of Keystone Fling Crew. Oh, good one there.
0: Hope he didn't take too much off it.
1: Ooh, just enough. He's on with the Reggie. Kenzo with the flick shot from just off the green.
0: This green's a tricky one. You're not on the top. You got some work to do.
1: Yeah, not quite enough. Looks like it's going to roll back. Showtime with the clean sweep.
0: Nice loft. Oh, I like it.
1: Looking good, but it's rolling fast.
0: Whoa, even with all the rain, this green is still grease-laden.
1: You're not going to make me sing again, are you? Mountaineer with the on-green flop shot.
0: This is a good choice here. He saw what happened to Kenzo's ball. Decided to stick it with a flop.
1: Oh, expertly done. He'll have that for the par. Island Hopper using a sidecar for his birdie attempt.
0: Get up! Get up! Oh, that's going to roll back. Just watch it.
1: Oh, yeah. You called it, Oates. Like you knew it was going to happen.
0: Tough break for Island Hopper here, but I have a good feeling about his next shot.
1: Scantron, clean sweep for birdie. That's going to be short. Now, Jake, take two with the sidecar.
0: Looks good.
1: He's got it. You called it. Oates Tradamus.
0: Home course advantage for the San Diego transplant.
1: Two putt the hard way. Now his teammate Kenzo. Can he match him to save par?
0: Using a slightly different sidecar. Almost workable.
1: Showtime needs this for par.
0: Put some mustard on it.
1: No, it's going to be short. He'll tap that in for bogey. Scantron for par. Go to one under with the Reggie.
0: Boom, you nailed it.
1: Nice one from Scantron there. Mountaineer also needs this for par. Nicely done.
0: Dropped it.
1: Nets to a birdie with the Reggie bonus. So after one hole, Island Hopper, Scantron, and the Mountaineer all lead at one under. Back after this with a look at the women's tournament and teams play.
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9: You left your handprint up here?
10: What's the 7'6 kid that plays for San Antonio?
9: Wembanyama.
10: Yeah, it was him. I'm home.
11: And we're back at the Fling-Off San Diego Open. We'll get back to the men's finals in a bit, but we wanted to give you a taste of some of the other fling golf competitions going on this weekend. It's not all about the men. Earlier today, the women's division finished up their 18-hole tournament, also being held at Twin Oaks. More and more female fling golfers are playing every day, and the competitive field has grown significantly in the past year. Many women that were just casual players a year ago have now taken their game to the next level, and we're here battling it out in search of a championship. Among the favorites today, you've got the Reggie Queen, Britt Morrison. She's the first competitive female fling golf player, number one ranked, and a winner of the Virginia Fling Golf Open. You've also got Birdie of Prey, Krista Smith. She's from Erie, PA, and finished second to Britt in Virginia. She's part of the Flying Birdies Fling Golf team with her boyfriend, Flying Rhino, Jamie Braley. Other women that figure to be in the mix include Show's Over, that's Brooke Ebersol. She's part of the first family of Fling Golf. She's married to Showtime Austin Ebersol, and the Reggie Queen is her sister. And finally, there's Mamacita, Rosie Flores. She'd never even been on a golf course before playing fling golf. She credits the timing and discipline she developed in the school color guard for her play. As things played out during the tournament, the competition was fierce. The ladies showed off their skills, and the front nine was a tight back and forth affair with several lead changes. Heading into the back nine, it was all tied up at the top of the leaderboard. But Birdie of Prey then pulled away with three straight Reggies and built up a commanding lead. Reggie Queen gave it her all, but she faded down the stretch, while Brooke and Rosie were able to claw back a few strokes from Krista's lead. So entering the final hole, Birdie of Prey held a three-stroke lead over Show's Over. Brooke needed a big swing to close the gap, but pulled her shot to the left and ended up off the green and in trouble. This gave Birdie of Prey some breathing room, and after executing a nice flop shot that got her on the green and close, she was able to glide to victory, winning the San Diego Fling Off Open by two strokes over Show's Over. Mamacita came in third. Teams tournament took place yesterday, and it felt more like Scotland than San Diego. Yes, ladies and gentlemen, this is San Diego. It's an alternate shot format, and the field was narrowed to five teams competing in a three-hole final, but with cumulative scoring from the earlier round. A lot of familiar faces here, including three of our finalists in the men's individual. But there were plenty of other top fling offers that made it as well. Apex Fling Crew, that's Showtime and Scantron, held a three-stroke lead heading into the final three holes. So it's over, right? Cue the dramatic music. That's why they play the holes. Apex was immediately tested when three other teams regged the par 3 first hole. Main event Mike DeRusha there, Big Cat Mike Edwards, and Public Enemy Daniel Dillinger, all in a row, literally in a row. Convenient little line for those of you who like it that way, you know who you are. Scantron then accidentally put it in a turbo mode and launched it into a pond. Or sand trap, or pond in a sand trap. None of the other teams were able to birdie, but Iceman Brandon Hammond said, "I don't need no stinking Reggie." They almost holed out. So now the pressure's on, but Showtime got out of the bunker cleanly. And then Scantron drained the par putt to stem the damage. So after one, still up by two strokes heading into hole two. Okay, clear sailing from here on, right? Not exactly. Public Enemy and Savage Fling Squad kept the pressure on, just holding the green for the Reggie. While Scantron's approach shot went over again. Stupid turbo mode. Meanwhile, Big Cat was lurking in the jungle. He and the Mountaineer in trouble. Sean Van Lanker had a nice sidecar. Then a stroke later, he drains the comeback putt to keep things close. Public Enemy sinks the putt for the Reggie par, and things are getting spicy. So Showtime again needs to stem the bleeding. Good looking shot, right? Get in the hole! Okay, now you can stop. Seriously, stop. Okay, we're done. Nope, still going. What the heck just happened? Scantron's now off the green, so we can do this. Why didn't you just do that, Showtime? So Apex heads into the final hole, clinging to a one-stroke lead. Tin Man, Neil Little, a nice shot, but too late to matter. Main Event also fires a bomb. But SVL's approach shot is a wee bit short. There would be no Reggies for Spartan. Later, he gets a nice sidecar to keep things close. Meanwhile, Apex acted like they were contractually bound to keep things interesting for TV. Scantron sends into the trees for Showtime. Trees, huh? Well, how about you play your next one from the sand? Oh, sand, you say? Well, anything you can do, I can do worse. Now they're lying three in the trap. Wait, what is happening? Savage Fling Squad is going shark hunting, that's what. Public Enemy, big one off the tee.
0: Hit the path!
11: He went out the cart path. Reggie be huge here. Soldier Boy's approach has got the distance, but it's curving foul in the trap. But hey, they only lie two, so now they're in a virtual tie with Apex, who lies three in the other trap. Gotta play it as it lies in the sand traps. What's he gonna do? Ooh, not that. Anything but that. So then Scantron says to Showtime, "You're all clear, kid. Now let's blow this thing and go home." He does. And they do. Apex Fling Crew with the victory.
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11: While we were away, the action continued. Here's a quick recap of the last two holes. On the par 5 second, Showtime had a nice shot off the tee, but ended up bogeying the hole when his approach shot went over the green. The Mountaineer became the Forester, that resulted in a bogey as well. Island Hopper continued to roll with the booming tee shot, and he used a low-to-high technique on his third shot for another red shot.

0: Dantron just missed the green and the Reggie. But almost holed out with his signature loophole shot. This roller coaster ride continued when he missed his par putt. Kenzo showed his teammate Island Hopper a thing or two about the load a high shot. He also got a Reggie. He just missed the birdie, but picked up a stroke with Reggie Parr. With his co-leaders faltering, Jake was in a great position to open up a commanding two-stroke lead. But he couldn't capitalize. A costly three-putt meant that he was only leading by a stroke after two holes. On the third playoff hole, Jake continued his pinpoint accuracy with another Reggie. Kenzo wanted some beach time in San Diego, and unfortunately he got it. But he managed a great sand save that kept him within striking distance. Showtime got back on track with a timely Reggie for the people. But the birdie putt he desperately needed to get back in the hunt came up just short. Mountaineer also bounced back with a Reggie. There's a lot of slope on this putt, but hey, he's a Mountaineer. Oh, he knows he let one get away there. Scantron fills the bubble on this one. And he keeps the pressure on Island Hopper with clutch Reggie. Scantron then makes the putt for another Reggie par. So now Jake needed to make this to maintain his one-stroke lead going in the last hole. But no, the short putts just aren't falling for Island Hopper today. So now we have a three-way tie heading into the last playoff hole. Kenzo is stroke back and Showtime two.
1: This last hole is a 430-yard par 5 that finishes with an elevated green surrounded by shrubbery. It's not very long, so two solid shots can put you in a great position for a Reggie. But with lots of slope, position is everything.
0: Up first is our co-leader, Scantron. Out and to the right.
1: Yeah, look at that leverage. His strength and height make him one of the longest throwers out there.
0: Mountaineer's next.
1: Pretty shot, right down the boulevard. He should like that.
0: Not that his expression would tell you.
1: Yeah, he's all business today.
0: Showtime's going to need a lot of help on this hole. Kenzo, one back. He needs a big one. Going to like that one.
1: Gave that one his all. You can see all that training pay off in Kenzo's form.
0: Finally, we've got Island Hopper, the last of the co-leaders.
1: Let's see if he can shake off that missed putt from the last hole to put him into the three-way tie.
0: Good one there. Mountaineer from the middle of the fairway.
1: Oh, that's a great position for a Reggie. Only about 70 yards to go.
0: Kenzo trying to do the same.
1: Gonna kick it off that hill. Nice.
0: It ended up well. Island Hopper. Up along the right fairway, just past Showtime's ball, about 60 yards away.
1: Oh, he's going to have a nice look at a Reggie from there.
0: Scantron. Huge shot there. Oh, that's a lot of carry.
1: Oh, and unfortunately hit a soft patch, didn't get much roll. But he's going to have an easy flop shot on the green and a chance for a Reggie.
0: Showtime and Scantron, partners in Apex Fling Crew. It's not going to be Showtime today. I'm sure he'd love to see his teammate raise the trophy. Mountaineer.
1: Going full swing with a little touch.
0: Oh, he's playing the slope. It's going to roll back a little bit.
1: Nice. He'll have a decent look at the Reggie Bird from there.
0: Kenzo, low to high. He needs to get this one close.
1: Oh, he loves that shot. Nice. He got the middle tier with a pin, but he's a little left.
0: Yeah, it's a little longer putt than I think he really wanted. Showtime with the flop.
1: I like the loft. Well played. He'll have a nice birdie look.
0: Island Hopper trying to get it close.
1: Let's go on to the left. Stay up. Ah, nice. He's on that middle tier, so he's got a great shot at a birdie.
0: Good shape there. Scantron, everyone else is on the green with a Reggie. He needs to get this one close.
1: Right on the pin. Sit down.
0: Oh, he's going to get it to roll back.
1: He's working that green like a master.
0: Yes, he's going to love that.
1: Oh, everyone else has to be thinking birdie, Mash Scantron.
0: Oh, you're right there, Oates. Kenzo's got to have this to have any chance.
1: Nope. That slope at the end, you can't overstrike it. You have to hit the break perfectly.
0: Kenzo put up a good fight. Should be really proud of his effort here.
1: Yeah, he'll be back. Mountaineer's going to barely have to touch this. Oh, no.
0: Oh, hit a house.
1: Should have listened to me.
0: He's going to have to make that par putt to stay in this thing. Showtime, probably academic, but he wants to end on a high note. Oh, not that he was going to leave that short.
2: Hey, I had to go for it, right?
1: Island Hopper's ready for the face-off.
0: Birdie here would really put the pressure on Scantron. Oh, he's just short.
1: Oh, and he had the line, just not quite enough.
0: Finishes up this par, so he's the leader in the clubhouse. Kenzo and Showtime are out. Mountaineer can tie him with a par, but only Scantron can beat him now. Showtime finishing up. He's got it.
1: Nice. Souvenir for the fans.
0: Mountaineer's got to make this to stay in it. Oh, he's short.
1: I think that last putt made him gun shy.
0: Yeah, not the finish he was looking for, but he's had a really strong effort throughout these finals.
1: There's a souvenir for the trees.
0: Scantron, this one's for the tournament. And he's got... Oh, he comes out! Oh, just missed it. So with that tap-in, he ties Island Hopper, and the two of them will go to a sudden-death playoff. For that, we're going to be repeating the 18th hole.
1: Yeah, I was heading right in there, and then he just got mugged. Tough break for Sam.
0: Well, I wouldn't mind an extra hole, Oates, would you?
1: I got nowhere to be.
0: So back to the 18th tee we go to see if the second time is the charm for one of these two.
1: Yeah, we got the hockey player versus the skateboarder. See who can take it.
0: Scantron's first up. It's a nice one, but looking to keep it left.
1: Yeah, he'll be fine. Maybe even better off than last hole.
0: Island Hopper, Jake Anderson. Nice one, up the right fairway, just short of Scantron's. To add to the intrigue, guess where Sam is staying while he's in San Diego? That's right, at Jake's place.
1: Yeah, that's right. If Sam wins, I hope he's got a hotel lined up.
0: I think he'll want one if he loses, too. Island Hopper, another bomb. That puts him in great shape.
1: Yeah, very similar to last hole.
0: It ain't broke, don't fix it. Scantron. Nice one. Just off the green. Looks like it's going to come down to the short game again.
1: Always does, doesn't it, Kevin?
0: Island Hopper and Scantron. Two good friends, great competitors, now involved in an epic battle.
1: I'm loving every minute of this.
0: That's good, because you're not getting paid overtime. Island Hopper, critical approach shot. He's got the Reggie, and he's on that same middle tier.
1: Yeah, it's almost in the exact same spot as last time.
0: Scantron's got to match Jake.
1: Well, it's going a little right. Oh, he's not going to get that same roll back. He's got about 6 feet to go.
0: Still, he got the Reggie and he's in great shape. So look at this graphic. They're both going to have very similar putts to what they had when they played this hole a few minutes ago. They pretty much know the break and the speed. Now they just have to execute.
1: Yeah, I got a sense one of these guys is going to birdie for the win.
0: Island Hop is going to have the first crack at it.
1: He knows exactly what he needs to do.
0: Good roll. Oh, it's got a break.
1: Oh, just a little high. We didn't want to leave that short. I get it.
0: This time he had the speed, but not the break. And he's going to tap that one in for par. So now, once again, it comes down to Scantron with a birdie look to win the tournament.
1: Sam's got to keep it inside the hole on this one, Kevin. It's going to break about a half an inch.
0: He's got it! Sam Scannell sinks the birdie putt for the win.
1: Right in the heart.
0: The first one out there to congratulate him is Jake. What a class act.
1: There it goes. There's Mike, Sean, get the whole crew out there.
0: You got his teammate. Showtime. Pure elation.
1: Good job, Sam.
3: 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What if tech gurus could finally be recognized for their skills? What if this was a weekly evening TV show? That's how Excel Esports was born.
4: 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Introducing Excel Esports, the exciting combination of gaming and Microsoft Excel. In this game, 8 players from different countries solve logical tasks with the help of Excel. Today, the players are facing a total of 125 questions, split into 7 levels of difficulty. Harder levels get more points, but they might take more time to solve. There are also 5 bonus questions available. However, those bonus points are only available to the first few players that solve the problems. The total game time is 30 minutes, and a maximum of 2,000 points are available. Elimination Race takes Excel Esports battles to a whole new level. Every 5 minutes, the player with the least amount of points gets eliminated from competition. In the case of a tie, the player who scored the points last will be eliminated. At the end, only 3 players will remain to share the prizes. The player with the highest number of points will win the battle. Game tactics and the right solving sequence are crucial for winning today. Good luck to our participants and to the audience out there. Prepare to have your mind blown.
5: 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I'm Bill Jelen from Mr. Excel.
6: I am super excited. 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It's going to be nerve-wracking. My hair is standing up right now, and I'm so glad I'm not on the other side. I'm on this side.
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9: 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I'm a computer science student at the National University of Singapore.
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11: My name is Emily Williams. I'm a mining engineer. I live just outside of Toronto, Canada.
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14: Hi, I'm Dermot Early. I'm a financial modeler. I'm originally from Ireland. Now I live in New York.
12: I love doing all of these puzzles. It's great to see kind of a new challenge that comes out with a different way to solve it.
8: I love going around Calgary and telling people I do participate in these events because I get some pretty crazy looks.
11: It's one thing to practice them at home on your own time, no time pressure, and totally different to do it in this kind of venue.
14: You know, it's great when it goes smoothly and then when it starts to go wrong. That's challenging.
12: The way you solve it is going to matter as well as how fast you can go. They're always just really interesting challenges to try out.
7: Excel is a tool that is used by a lot of people in their jobs, in their daily lives. Yeah, there's definitely a lot of people who can take part and have fun.
15: Welcome to the Road to Las Vegas, Ocho Battle. These series of Excel Esports battles are part of qualification to the main draw of the Microsoft Excel World Championship 2023, with the finals taking place in Las Vegas in December. We are glad to present you the case for the battle. Elimination Race, designed by Andrew Grigoljunovich, the founder of the tournament, and is brought to you by Software One, a leading technology services provider. 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The rules of the game are very simple. Before the game, each player selects one of the 4 cars and places them on the cell on the racetrack. Players take turns to roll 2 dice and move their race cars according to the number of pips thrown. The winner of the game is the player whose race car crosses the finish line first. This case contains a total of 7 different sets of problems and 5 bonus questions. It offers a wide variety of game-winning tactics. Remember that every 5 minutes, the player with the least number of points will get eliminated. Plan your strategy wisely. Good luck, and see you in Las Vegas.
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29: Playoffs are here, fellas. 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
6: 3, 2, 1, go.
33: All right, and here we are starting off looking at Andrew's screen.
5: There's 7 levels here with different points at each level, plus 5 bonus questions. Now, the bonus questions award extra points if you're one of the first to answer it.
33: Right.
5: And so it looks like Andrew here is back on the racetrack. He's trying to count how many people are adjacent to the red and white border right now, which I think is one of the bonus questions.
6: Yeah, it's the first one.
33: It is. The first 5 can get this bonus question, and then they go down until you get to the 5th bonus question, and the first player who answers it gets those points.
5: What an interesting strategy to try and lock in one of those bonus questions first before even starting to get to the point of solving the case. Michael quickly got 75 points on bonus 1. And we see that Andrew Nye has pulled ahead with 125. Yeah. So that's a 2nd bonus question there. Yeah. Brittany got bonus question number 2. The frustrating thing with these Unicode characters that are in there for those little dice, you know, you think that it would be hard to do VLOOKUPs or XLOOKUPs on those, but they work just like everything else.
33: Yeah.
5: You can build your lookup tables to include those, or you know, if you want, you could convert them back to regular numbers 1 through 6 using some sort of method. Looks like she's just dealing with them the way she is doing using the VSTAT function.
6: One
5: of the new functions in Excel. Alana got 60 points on the board.
33: Right.
5: Level 1, good for her.
6: That so was the first one. Yeah, the first level.
5: All right, so Emily's in trouble. Right now, unless she can put some points on the board, she will be eliminated. Let's take a look and see how Emily's doing. It looks like Emily has filled in her level 1, not posted them to the answer sheet.
33: You can have answers sitting there, but you have to formally submit them.
5: In level two, it's a trick. You have to figure out, based on how many moves you get from the dice, what cell you're going to end up in. So kind of is like a backwards reverse double lookup. Boy, Emily is 37 seconds away from elimination here. Let's go take a look at Andrew Nye, all the way up to 385 mm-hmm. points already.
6: Wow. Emily did score the 60 points. She okay. got it.
5: And the rules here are, the tiebreaker is, if they both have 60 points at the 25 minutes, the last person who got the 60 points will be eliminated. So in that case, that would be Emily right now, unless she can manage to get some points somehow. It looks like Andrew has gotten a lot of points from the bonus rounds. Bonus one, bonus three, bonus four.
33: Mm-hmm. Yeah.
5: Emily has been eliminated, our first contestant.
0: Oh.
5: Too bad.
0: Really is case dependent. This was just not a case that was easy for me, and couldn't quite work out what to where to go to next. I'll get some more practice, and I definitely would like to come back and try it again.
5: You're mid early making a charge there. 345. Let's see how he's doing. Level one and level two, good for him. And just finished bonus question four.
6: He's skipping the bonus questions that have the lowest amounts. He's going for the high points.
5: What a strategy there.
33: All right.
5: He's trying to count the number of tickets that are adjacent to the track.
33: Front row seats.
6: This was tricky.
33: Yes, it was.
6: Very sneaky. Yeah.
5: So it's interesting to see one of the best players in the world just basically selecting the cells and using the status bar to count how many are there.
6: I did that too.
5: Yeah, me too.
33: It was easy.
6: That was

0: 5 seconds left when Andrew came and burst out in front.
1: Painful.
0: Almost painful.
2: So Andrew here working on level 4.
1: That's complicated.
2: That's the slow on turns. Yeah. Anytime you get to one of those sharp turns, the car basically has to stop until the next dice roll. And this was the one that really threw me, because for each dice roll, the higher number of pips goes first. So if you roll a 1 and a 5, you have to do the 5 first, even if it might be more advantageous to go the other way. So you have to do a little sort there amongst all those little pairs. And that's actually the one where I said, well, let me go work on some bonus questions here in the time that I have left, because I'd never be able to solve it.
1: The thing with level 4 and 5 is also that they don't depend on the ones before, and they can get the most points if they solve these. So maybe that's what Brittany did. Oh, she got all the bonus. She got up to bonus 4.
2: 4. So that means,
0: except for number 5, right. Yeah,
2: Dearmid,
0: yeah.
2: That means Dearmid and Brittany are the only ones to get bonus 4, which is limited to just 2 people, I think. So.
0: Yep, just 2.
1: 10 seconds, 8 seconds to go for the next one to get eliminated.
0: Uh-oh, who's it going to be?
2: So Alana and Isaac look like they're tied at 60. It will be Alana.
3: My first battle, I had a broken wrist, and really this one for me was about getting back up on the horse and starting to get involved with the battles again. When I found the community of this Excel community a few years ago, it was where I kind of felt finally at home.
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0: In previous competitions, some people would sit on points. They would have them and they would keep working, but they would submit them later. Today, that strategy will not work.
2: No, with the elimination, you have to post those as soon as you can.
0: That's right.
2: All right, let's take a look at Isaac, clearly far behind. He's got level 1 done, but he's it looks like he's stuck trying to solve level 2, which is figuring out which cell address you'll

0: end up at after that many moves.
1: I use indirect equals indirect race car exclamation point and AX4. Boom.
0: That's funny. I cheated and used a little VBA here to create my table.
2: Bam! Yeah. Wow.
0: Hey, VBA is is legal.
1: You got some progress here. You got some progress. Look, Isaac, you're doing it. Come on, Isaac.
2: He got it.
0: He's got half of it. Look at this. Dermot Early has moved into second place with 810 points.
1: Yes, mm-hmm. Let's see what's happening with Dermot.
0: He's gotten levels 1, 2, and 3 done. Level 4 is the hard one where you have to, again, figure out those hairpin turns that slow you down.
1: Right.
0: Really, a lot of extra logic is going to be done here. And typically what Dermot would do in these, he's looked ahead to level 5 and level 6 and trying to build a solution that will handle all 3 of those.
2: That's smart, yeah. So I can see he's using the scan function. He's going for the lambdas.
1: And Brittany is still in first place. Andrew Nye has moved into second. Let's check out what's happening with Andrew.
2: He's making his logic for level 4. Well, once he gets this, he's going to be able to solve level 5 easily. He'll just have to adjust the logic if he does it correctly.
1: Okay.
0: Oh, we have 45 seconds to elimination. Isaac Lee is catching up to David Brown, but he's
1: getting there.
0: He's still 64 points behind.
1: And here it is. The student Isaac Lee and the professor David Brown.
2: Let's see who wins, who stays, who leaves.
1: That's a battle in and of itself.
0: If Isaac should just throw some random numbers in desperately to try and avoid elimination here, it looks like that will be the end.
2: Yeah.
3: Level 2 was really difficult. I couldn't figure out a way to use formulas to extract the cell references from the positions on the racetrack, so I had to do it manually. It's really stressful, but also very fun. I think competing against the best Excel financial monitors in the world is quite an experience. Highly recommend it.
2: And we have 5 left.
1: Right, and we have 5. And David Brown is no longer in 5th place, now he's in 4th.
2: Michael.
1: All right.
0: We've gotten to the really tough parts of these cases.
2: Yeah.
1: Yes. Yes. Oh, Andrew, 1,025 points. What is he doing?
2: Andrew got it.
0: What? And once you've solved level 4, hopefully that's going to lead directly to level 5 really quick.
2: Oh.
0: Which is worth 220 points.
1: And for those of you watching, you are watching The Road to Las Vegas. In Las Vegas, the World Championship is happening.
0: December 8th and 9th, that's the Active Cell Excel Training Camp and Conference. The winner tonight gets a spot in those Las Vegas finals.
2: Yeah, that's the top 3, right? The top 3 winners and a ticket for the 3-day Active Cell Excel Challenge.
1: Yes.
0: All right, so Andrew working on level 5 now. In level 5, the rule is momentum. If you happen to roll a 10, 11, or 12 with your 2 dice, then you get a bonus 5 until the next sharp turn. So now we're adding one more bit of logic in. So Andrew has all 4 bonus questions right now. And Brittany has all 4 bonus questions as well.
2: Yeah, she's checking out level 5, but 5 depends on 4.
0: Oh no, that's bad. Not seeing that error in level 4 could be fatal for the rest of the competition. Because that same logic then could roll into the future.
1: 10 minutes. Michael Holmes has dropped
2: out. Michael!
4: My goal coming into battle was not to come in last, and I didn't come in last, so I'm happy. I meant to hit a timer when I started to know when the 5-minute intervals were up, and I forgot to start my timer, so I didn't really know how much time I had left to scramble for an answer. But overall, it was a really fun experience. Never thought I would be on ESPN, especially for Excel. In some ways, I'm a pro athlete now.
1: David, the professor.
0: Look how fast his keyboard.
2: That's crazy.
0: Is going there right now. Those are the people that never reach for their mouth. They just use the arrow keys to get where they need to go. It saves time.
2: Sequence function.
0: But he's in trouble. Only a quarter of level 4. That's unusual. Usually once you solve level 4, it's going to solve the whole thing.
1: And Andrew with 1,345 points. Let's see what's happening with Andrew.
2: Oh my God, he did. He did it. He did 4 and 5.
0: Yeah.
1: Well, he's the only one that's going to get bonus question 5.
0: A Look at that. Oh, he's locked that in. Okay, level six. Now we have three cars that are racing. Each one has their own little problem, slow turn, momentum, and you have to figure out the first one to cross the finish line. Not arrive at the finish line, but actually cross the finish line. So you've got all kinds of action going on now and evaluating who gets there first. This is worth 300 points. Dermot is ahead just thanks to the bonus points. Bonus two and three.
1: All right, and he's using the X and look up, and he's got some wild formulas going on in here.
2: Mm-hmm.
1: Oh. Looks like a named range called Pips.
0: Is that a function? Did he write a lambda function?
2: I think he wrote, he was writing some lambdas before.
0: Yeah, and he has a lambda function called Pip and another one called Pips. David Brown is going to be eliminated in one more second. The student and the professor both knocked out.
5: 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So really close to making it to that last group, but they were a little quicker than I was.
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0: What we have left are the people that use Excel 40, 50, 60 hours a week. So Andrew must be working on level 6 or 7 at this point with those 1,520 points. Let's take a look at Andrew. So level 6, this is where the three cars are racing. You have to figure out who's the first to cross. Basically, he has all this logic already from level 3, 4, and 5.
2: Yeah, I think Andrew's going to get it. It's just a matter of how far is he going to go? Is he going to finish it all?
1: He is not looking stressed out.
2: No, he seems very calm.
1: That's right.
2: Just like solving some random Excel problem.
1: every day, damn. All right.
2: Brittany looks a bit stressed out.
0: Stressed, yeah.
2: Yeah.
1: Is she still trying to fix level 4 or she moved on? No, this is level 5.
2: Yeah, it looks like she's trying level 5.
1: Yeah, it says a blue car. Okay. The car with the momentum.
0: That's the momentum car, right? Yeah. Looking for.
2: Dim scored. Look at that.
1: See?
2: Right. Dim, let's take a look at Dim. What's happening there?
0: Oh, no. He solved level 5.
2: Oh, my God. What?
0: Without solving level 4. He has errors in level 4, but he went on to level 5. I wonder if he realized.
2: Dim, how is his lambdas working backwards?
0: Oh, Brittany just jumped up to 1160. Yeah. This is
1: look at
0: Brittany. Coming down here.
2: Oh my god!
1: Excel competition. Look at this, Brittany. All right. What is Brittany doing? Come on, Chattanooga, Tennessee.
0: Oh, here we are. So just trying to solve part of each case, not getting it all, just to get the points on the board. What a great strategy! And it comes down to Brittany and Dierman, who are both trying to get half of each case in level 4 and 5 there.
2: Okay, Dermot is very concentrated.
0: Look what's happening. Dermot is...
2: He's down
0: level 7. Is he just using RAM between? Is he just going to put in some random numbers to try and solve it?
2: No, that's not possible.
1: Look at it.
0: Yeah, no.
2: What?
0: Yeah, no,
2: he's doing that.
0: Yeah, you might hit a few, and you press F9 a few times and see which one has the highest score.
2: I think he's looking to see if he got it.
1: Yep, coming up on 10 seconds left. All right, Andrew first, Brittany second, Jarman third. All right.
2: Oh, guys.
1: What's going on here?
0: No.
1: Will we get any more points?
0: Did not work.
2: Oh, no. And that was it.
1: No.
2: That's a wrap.
0: Oh, my.
2: Wow.
0: All right, so Andrew Nye is our champion with 1,520 points.
1: Yeah.
0: All of the bonus questions, all of levels 1 through 5. Awesome.
2: Wow, respect.
1: Man, I wonder if these people are human.
2: Yeah.
1: Yeah. They might not be. We need to have to do some kind of testing. Like yeah. that robot picture on that episode of Twilight Zone.
2: Right? What is achievable in 30 minutes? Unbelievable.
0: Yeah. Andrew, congratulations. So, Andrew, how much longer do you think you would have needed to get through K7?
10: 7 would have been harder because there was an extra rule about like eliminating and, I don't know, maybe like 10 minutes or something.
2: Dim, how did you solve? You solved 5. But not 4, and then you went back to 4.
11: Yeah, so I realized, I thought 5 was easier than 4, so I did it first, and then I put my answers in, and they were almost all wrong. After a considerable time later, I realized that I had put my answers into the first empty space, which was number 4, instead of putting them in for number 5. I got, I spent a while working on 4, put my answers in for that, also realized what had happened, and then put my answers in for 5, so...
2: Okay. Yeah,
1: okay, so that explains it. Because I'm looking at you like in 4th place or something, and then this Jack in the Box, bang! Now you're all of a sudden in 2nd place.
11: Yeah.
0: All right, so Emily, you were the first one knocked out. After 5 minutes to go, have you just had a great 25 minutes of relaxation since then?
12: Yeah, thinking that it was pretty hard and I wouldn't have gotten the last ones anyway. But
0: it certainly added a level of stress knowing that every 5 minutes someone would be knocked out. 3 of you are have won spots in the Las Vegas Excel training camp and conference, so that will be exciting for you. And of course, the World Excel Championships start in early October.
1: Sign up, go to the website, sign up. There's going to be the live competition and classes.
0: Thanks to everyone for tuning in to the Excel Esports Battle on the Ocho.
1: Yeah, this was good. This was good. We saw a lot of functions and formulas and really some fun things that Excel can be used for. I really appreciate that.
0: You know, and just the fact that we have a sentence that we are watching Excel on ESPN. Yeah, for decades, that would be a sentence that I thought would never be true, but here we are. Thanks to my co-hosts and thanks to the FMWC for putting this together, the Excel Esports Battle.
2: Thank you, guys.
1: Thank you. All right.

0: Microsoft Excel World Championship is a competition where participants solve unusual game tasks in Microsoft Excel and score points for the correct answers. 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
1: What do you do? What is the strategy?
0: Anything is allowed, and the strategy is up to you.
1: Yeah.
2: Here we go.
1: Moving. Yeah. Look at that.
0: There are 10 online Excel esports battles taking place throughout the year. Everyone is welcome to participate in all the battles. After these 10 battles, in October, there's a qualification round where, once again, anyone can participate. 128 players qualify further and start the playoff rounds.
1: Come on, Chastain! The collision! Now, how did this happen? Oh my gosh! Come on, no, Patrick! No!
2: Heartbreaker.
1: No! Come on! What is...
0: The top players of Excel esports battles and the playoff winners are invited for in-person finals in Las Vegas. The Vegas event started with 16 players participating in two semifinal rounds. Every 5 minutes, the player with the lowest score got eliminated, forming an 8-player pool who qualified for the final round. This time, the competition was so tough that we had to provide an extra spot in the finals, eventually having a 9-player game.
3: Ten seconds remaining.
2: Ten seconds. Five to go. He's got to post up. He's got anything. He's going to throw the Hail Mary.
1: Anything.

0: All right, who's ready for the final round? Once again, our reminder, our winners will get some of that very beautiful hardware sitting over there, which we will talk more about in a little bit, and they get some cash. Nothing better than some cash in Vegas. So, who's ready for us to kick this off? All right, let's see our scenario.
1: In today's EVE Online-themed case, you will be mining asteroids, building ships, assembling fleets, and calculating market prices. In levels 1 and 2, you will calculate exact mineral requirements and final market prices for these ships. In level 3, you will then calculate values for entire fleets. In level 4 to 7, you will be mining asteroids in an asteroid field. Level 6 will have you moving around the asteroid field, finding the most profitable path to fill up your mining barge. And in level 7, you will pull it all together, mining the asteroids and building ships with the acquired minerals. As always, to keep things exciting, we've also included some bonus questions that can be answered at any point in time during the game. Good luck to all contestants.
0: None of this happens without our good friend Andrew, so I'd like to bring him up here on stage now. Andrew, where are you? Look at him walking down that Excel green walkway. I got you over here, Andrew. How are you?
2: I'm good.
0: So, what are we doing here tonight? Walk us through this.
2: Well, guys, have you ever seen that somebody's dream comes true? Watch this moment. It happens. It's happening right now. As I was always dreaming, back since I was a player, back in Maldiv days, the first time I came to the finals, I really was dreaming that this deserves to be an esport. This needs to be in a cyber arena with the crowd cheering and the whole world watching. Yeah! And I'm really thankful for the whole team at the Financial Modeling World Cup for organizing everything here. I'm absolutely thankful to our sponsors. Thank you, guys.
0: Let's do it. Everybody with me. We're going to start at three. Ready?
2: Three, two, one,
0: go!
3: Here we go. Ready for the finals.
4: Niels is here, the author of this case. Let's see what's happening. Andrew Nye is already out to 100 points. Okay, but now let me tell you how this is going to work. We have 9 competitors at the first elimination of 5 minutes. Last 2 will be eaten by the bear.
3: That's right. Right? Yeah. And all the bonuses are available to everyone.
4: No, it's a free-for-all.
3: It's a no-limit bonus.
4: That's right. That's right.
3: I think they took some inspiration.
4: You can pull people's legs, bite anything, get those bonus points. All right, here we go.
1: We have ores here that are turned into minerals that are then turned into ships. And what we see here on the blueprints on top with the colorful ships, that is actual blueprints from the game EVE Online. And the data that they're going to be working with later is actual data that we're pulling from the EVE Online add-in from Excel.
3: Very cool. Right. Yeah, that second add-in output sheet there. Yeah.
1: And I'm very glad to see that they already have points on the board.
4: Yes, yeah, yes, amazing. Yes.
1: What they're doing here on example or on case 3 is on the right, we have a fleet formation. So they're taking different amounts of ships, mm-hmm. and with mineral prices at certain points in time, they are calculating the value of the fleet.
4: All right, first place. Oh, look at a 5-way tie.
3: Wow. Okay.
4: Ooh, yes.
3: All with levels 1 and 2 complete. Those are considered the easy levels, Neil. So when you were designing this, did you make them too easy?
1: We might have made the first ones too easy, but don't worry. The last ones are extremely hard.
4: Don't worry. We're going to find out. And Willem has bonus point 1.
1: What we're seeing here is the actual output from the Excel add-in right here on the screen. This is pulling market prices on various days for the minerals that they are working here to calculate the final market prices of the ships.
3: And this is real data from the game.
1: And this is real data from the game.
4: That's cool. X match.
3: You can see that.
4: Wow.
1: I did not expect them to actually use the rich data because they are using them. That is amazing.
4: Yep, the period date. Yep, that's pulling data from the cards.
3: All right, so we're coming up on our first elimination, and I want to remind everyone that we are eliminating 2 players here at the first elimination.
1: Exciting.
3: So 8th and 9th place will be eliminated. with just over a minute to go. And if we do have ties at that point, they will stay until one person breaks that tie, essentially. Yep.
4: Willem has bounced into first place.
5: Wow.
4: Good that. Okay.
3: Yeah, okay.
4: A bonus point and two levels complete. Yep. 10 seconds until we're going to lose two people, two competitors.
3: Yeah, Michael Clark down there. And
4: Michael Clark.
5: And Brandon.
3: Okay.
4: Oh, man.
3: Yeah.
4: All right. I'm saying follow me, gentlemen. That's what the police say. Follow me.
3: They're in trouble. They're going to be interrogated right now.
6: I want to thank my wife, Elizabeth. She never made fun of me even once about competing in the Microsoft Excel World Championship.
4: All right.
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4: We are with Willem in first place. He's broken that tie, but now we have a tie for second.
3: Yeah, and these eliminations are going to come quick.
4: Yeah, they are coming quick.
3: And we also have Peter Charle down on the floor.
4: Yes,
3: still
4: Peter
3: down
4: Charle.
3: There, so we'll get a camera on him and see how he's doing as well. But still in there, one of our top eight from the main draw. And then we have Michael Jarman drawing us from that last chance final qualification.
4: Yeah, we've got everybody who made it through the regular rounds, and the only person from the last chance, the only person from the 27 left, Michael Jarman.
3: So, Niels, one interesting thing about this, we're seeing level four, Michael Jarman's on level four, and right next to level four it says the word easy.
5: Yeah, 1, 2, 3, increasing difficulty, and then on four, since we're introducing that whole scenario with the asteroid field that they are mining, we have an easy level 4 to kind of introduce that mechanic again, and it builds on that in levels 5, 6, and 7 that get very, very hard.
3: Okay, that's interesting. So we could see some points come up quickly here. Level 4 is worth 200 points. Just 2 minutes, 30 seconds to go. We're already approaching our next elimination, Oz.
4: Oh, look at this.
5: And it's a four-way tie.
4: All right, what's happening with Peter Charles? What is Peter Charles doing? Look at his screen. Okay, he's got 290 points. Okay, so
3: Niels, I heard you say earlier that there are like a million different ways to play this EVE Online game. And I feel like with Excel, there's also a million different ways to use this spreadsheet. Okay. So it looks like a good kind of marriage there.
4: 1 minute, 1 minute.
5: Yeah, absolutely.
4: Let's look at Jakob, see what's happening. Ooh. Okay, because now we've got a two-way tie. All right. He's looking concerned, but he's still hanging in there.
3: So level 3 is worth 180 points. And again, whoever grabs those points first will move on.
5: The reason level 3 is so hard, and it took everyone, or at least it did the first one, to solve so much, is that the fleets are colorized. So the type of ship is colorized, but there's no other way to identify the type of ship. So you have to go by field formatting.
4: Okay. Oh, look at this. Look at all those colors.
5: He translated the colors to ships.
3: Okay, there's a strategy.
4: Ooh, and all those colors, like looking down a beautiful kaleidoscope.
3: That's right.
4: Yes.
3: Yeah.
4: All right, here we go.
3: Okay, so we'll see if that pays off. He's got his translated ships on there, on those colors.
4: Michael Jarman with 440 points so far. Look at that.
3: With a VLOOKUP.
4: Yeah.
3: Good old VLOOKUP. I like using VLOOKUPs in these.
4: But we might have some index match people down there. It might start some mess. But okay. All right.
5: So Adam and Jakob are still battling out for elimination here.
3: Yeah.
5: Next to score.
3: Wins, yeah.
5: There we go. Yeah.
4: Oh. So and Jakob is out. It's interesting, in previous two rounds, we saw people go more for bonus points.
3: Yeah.
5: Yeah. And I feel like it could have been a good strategy here, too.
3: Yeah, interestingly, because those points weren't necessarily, it wasn't a requirement to solve the levels, right?
5: No, they're fairly independent, but the theory behind them builds on, so it's easier to solve it once you have understood the other levels.
3: Yeah.
5: Here we see the asteroid field that I was talking about. Mm-hmm. So obviously in the game, the asteroid field is a beautiful 3D space landscape, but we had to somehow picture it here in Excel. And so you're seeing asteroids of different colors representing different ore types. And the number says how big the asteroid is. So the higher the number, the more ore is in that asteroid.
4: Okay, let's see.
3: All right,
4: okay,
3: Peter.
4: Look at focus. Okay, 490 points.
3: Okay,
4: not in danger of being cut off. Okay, no. good deal. Second place.
5: Strong.
4: All right, okay. Ahead of Andrew Nye.
3: Doing well.
4: All right, so yeah, see, when you get set at the kids' table and you're adult, you got something to prove. Right, he's not horsing around anymore.
3: Yeah.
5: Willem has gone the bonus question strategy. He's got bonus question 1 and 2 done.
4: What's he working on?
5: He's on level 3. He's still trying to solve level 3.
4: Mm-hmm.
3: That is a tough one.
4: Him and Michael are the only ones that haven't. 5 seconds. Willem, the math lead. Come on, can you do it? Oh, yo! Look at that! It's just three seconds!
5: Amazing.
3: Wow. Ooh. Saved.
4: Look at that.
3: By a bonus question.
5: That's a mathlete right there.
3: Yeah.
4: That's right.
5: Amazing work.
4: Willem knocked the mustard off of Adam's hot dog. Look at that. Look at that. It's gone.
5: So Andrew's working on level 4 here on the asteroid field.
3: We also converted the colors there.
5: Yep. Again, taking the concept from level 3 into level 4.
4: Okay. What's happening? Let's see.
5: He's
4: in second place.
3: Yeah.
4: Second place. Look at that.
3: Nice.
4: Yeah, everybody. That's right.
5: He's reading the instructions. That'll get you there every time.
4: Okay.
3: Yeah. There's a lot of instructions in this case. which was that a challenge for you to write out all those instructions and come up with all these strategies?
5: I mean, we try to make it as understandable as possible for somebody who doesn't come from the EVE world. And I'm glad to see that we have on the first five levels already points. So it shows that somebody understands the cases.
3: Yeah, might have some new EVE players here.
5: I hope
3: after
5: so.
3: Tonight, yeah.
4: Look at that, look at that, look at that. Yeah. He's twitching, he's like, okay. He's like, you're not gonna get me.
5: He's the only one with close completion on level 4 and level 5.
3: Yeah. Okay, we're seeing Andrew moving up.
4: Look at that.
3: Our number one seed is moved up. That's the thing with the way the scoring works, because you typically score points for an entire level, which is gonna give you a couple hundred points. The spread here is only 220, I'm sorry, between first and fourth.
4: Look at that. Look at that.
3: Termin right there.
4: Look serious.
3: Yeah, got his file extension hat on. Mm-hmm. 15 left to our next elimination.
5: 65 points. He needs 65 points.
3: Looking at him. Okay. Looking at a bonus.
4: 10 seconds.
3: You can score a bonus. Bonus 3 is worth 100 points. Mm-hmm. So, right, that would help him out big time.
5: Yeah. One and out.
4: Okay. Okay. But it's a nice showing of valiant effort by Darman Early. All right.
5: It's a very close game.
4: All right.
3: Yeah.
0: Well played. How are you feeling? You look a little frazzled.
15: I'm feeling a little frazzled, yeah. That'd be a fair assessment.
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7: Hey. All right, we're down to our final four.
8: Final four.
9: We need to see how Peter Sherrill is doing.
7: Our first, second, third, and one will be more, yeah. Will be eliminated.
10: Yeah. We're seeing Andrew right now. He's completed level four, working on level five.
11: So in level five, we introduce a new mechanic into all of this, and that's the mining skill level. So before that, asteroids just had a certain value. They were mined. That was it. Now we introduce a skill level that means if a player that mines the asteroid has a low skill level for a certain asteroid, there's a waste factor in it. So they don't receive 100% of the ore, they receive less than 100% of the ore. And they need to calculate that and factor that into the production of the ships or blueprints after that. So
10: okay.
11: It's just another layer of complexity. The kids table.
9: All right. All right.
11: Oh, so right by five now, points. By 5 points.
9: He is on the bubble. Six.
11: It's just 5 points.
10: Just five.
9: Yeah.
10: Points.
9: 5 points.
10: Man, it's so close. And Willem has partial points for level four. So he probably skipped level three, moved on to level four.
9: Michael Jarman screen.
10: Yeah.
9: Okay. So yeah. Look at it. Got a max function happening.
10: Yeah, looks like he's working on bonus points too now. Yeah, so he doesn't have any bonus points yet. So that could, if he can get some bonus points again, bonus one's worth 50, bonus two, 75, bonus three, 100 points. So that could really move him up here. Just over 6 minutes to go. Again, we're going to see our final competitor eliminated at 5 minutes with 5 minutes left. We have, he's using the sequence function, trying to work out maybe another bonus point here. Mm-hmm. And we'll see.
9: Yeah.
10: And we got Peter with, I believe he had 615 points.
9: Right.
11: And 30 still, seconds.
10: Yeah, 30 seconds to go. Okay. So he's looking at those, converting those colors. Mm-hmm. Time to figure that one out, level three.
9: Mm-hmm. 15 seconds.
10: Not an easy one.
11: Just 5 points.
9: Not easy at all.
10: Yeah. We can just get something. I know, just five. Well, anyway.
11: 3, 2, 1.
9: Peter Sharl. All right. Giving it a good go.
10: Yeah.
9: Giving it a good go.
10: Yeah.
9: All right. All right.
10: One of our top seeds for the main
7: draw. Peter, come on up.
9: All right. This is Peter. Yeah, let's hear from Peter.
7: All right, Peter. 5 points. So close. You were really doing great.
12: I thought I got 6 bonus points for sitting over there. Is that not accurate? No.
7: There should be points for being at the kids' table, but unfortunately we can't this time around. No,
12: fair enough. So
7: great job. Well done, everybody. Huge round of applause. Look at that.
9: All right. And everybody.
7: All right, we will see you next year, my friend. So here's our question. Who is our first place, second, and third? We will know very, very shortly.
9: Very shortly.
7: Three minutes, 50 seconds
9: That's
7: left.
9: That's right. And we got 2 regular competitors and 1 last chance competitor.
10: Yeah, Andrew's out in front here. He has all 4 bonus points, which is put him in the lead. That's about 350 points worth of bonus points there. So that's put him in the lead.
11: Yeah, Michael actually has more points from the base levels.
10: Right.
11: He's just missing those bonuses.
10: Yeah, so they're definitely a factor here. Good strategy for our number one seed to try and take home this victory.
9: And that belt down there.
10: And belt.
9: If anything else,
10: prize money.
9: Gotta take that belt home.
10: That's right.
9: What is Willem doing right? No, he's looking around. Looks like he smells some stinky feet. Look at that feet, the face he had on there. What? Come on, man. Oh, I don't know.
10: Hopefully they get him motivated to put some points on the board.
9: Yeah, yeah.
10: Just 2 minutes, 30 seconds or so to go. Andrew Nye out in the lead.
9: Mm-hmm.
10: Let's see if Michael Jarman can get any of those bonus points or possibly level
9: six. Something.
10: Level six is worth 240, so that would not get him into the lead there.
9: Level seven is worth 420 points.
10: Yeah, that would. But those kind of build on each other, right, Niels? We might see Andrew potentially get level 5 points, which would really put him out in the lead here with just a minute 30 to go.
11: Yeah, it looks like we're really stumping them on level 6 and 7. They're moving around an asteroid field trying to find the optimal path. So it's a lot of cell movement based on asteroid value.
10: Mm-hmm. Really challenging.
11: That's really challenging.
10: Yeah, to try and find a path through the squares here, the cells.
9: Andrew's shaking his head.
11: Oh, Michael got some bonus points.
9: Okay. 40 seconds remaining.
10: Ooh. 40 seconds
9: to
10: go.
9: So. Okay, this is it. There's no more eliminations. When this is over, it's over. All right, and Andrew Nye, he's looking around. He's taking his headphones off. What is he doing? Okay, is he safe? Is he safe? This is bold. Look at it. Crossing his arms. No. The guy is flexing.
0: 19,
9: he's flexing.
0: 18,
9: he's flexing.
0: 16,
9: what is he doing? What is 15, look at this guy. Look
0: 14,
9: at, no.
0: 13, 10, 9.
9: Oh, come on.
0: Eight,
9: what is
10: 7,
9: no.
10: Six.
9: No,
0: it is all over, boys and girls. Ladies and gentlemen, children of all age, we have our new winner.
9: Oh, man.
0: Our new Microsoft Excel World Champion, Andrew Guy.
9: See, look, hey, Steven.
10: They can't hear you.
3: Firstly, I want to really just thank all the other competitors. They were super gracious, super supportive. This was a really intense case. There were a lot of different levels. You can do a lot of different things. And towards the end, I just realized that I didn't have time to get any more points. So basically, I was just looking at Michael and seeing if he could get any more and overtake me. But yeah.

0: Thanks for joining us. We want you to get involved. Go out to the website, check out the links, join us. We had an amazing week of learning this week, hanging out with each other, learning more, and there are so many great opportunities, not only for the year-long competition, but for this competition, and maybe one of you will join us and be holding that big trophy next year. So, on behalf of everybody here, I'm Stephen Rose, and I want to thank all of you for coming out and joining us.
1: Thank you, Stephen Rose, for being the captain of this vessel and getting us here.
0: All right. Thanks, everybody. We are all done. Have a great evening. Congratulations. We will see you next year. Good night.
2: Welcome to Emerald Downs in Auburn, Washington, known for exciting horse racing every spring and summer. But one day in July every year, the corgis come to the track. I'm Alex Wilson, meteorologist with the Weather Channel, big dog fanatic. And Tom Harris, you're our track announcer. We've got over 100 corgis coming today to determine who's the best.
3: Alex, it's the World Championship Corgi Race right here today. And we've got dogs coming from 7 states to compete. Milo Benz returning to defend his crown. He had a tough go in 2021, did better in 2022, but he closed the deal last year, and he is the defending champion. And our 2022 champion, Wrong Way Loki, is back. He got his nickname after racing the wrong way in 2021. He finished 5th last year, and Terrence Ng, his owner, said he wasn't in the best racing shape, but he's put Loki on a strict diet and training regimen this offseason. He shed some pounds and looks ready to go. Let's just hope he remembers which way to run this time.
2: Maybe Loki will get to break his diet if he wins today. Gets a little treat. Today's races are brought to you by Amazon in support of the Alzheimer's Association. 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When prompted, enter corgi to donate. And we also want to thank the Muckleshoot Tribe, who own and operate Emerald Downs.
3: The corgis are parading to the starting line for the first 5 heats. We've got 9 45-yard heats today, with all winners advancing to the championship race.
2: We have contenders from Arizona, California, Idaho, Montana, New Mexico, Oregon, Wisconsin, and all of our Washington dogs from throughout the state.
3: Alex, last year, the dog from Wisconsin, Milo Bigglesworth, had a clear-cut win within sight, only to stop short before the finish line and didn't make it to the championship race, much like Wrong Way Loki. It shows that there's always hope for a comeback story in these races. This dog is fast.
2: So true, Tom. Anything can happen. And in one of our heats later, corgis owned by Amazon's office employees, they're going to compete for the Rufus Cup. It's named in honor of Amazon's first office dog, Rufus, who was beloved for starting up the dog-friendly culture at Amazon.com.
3: Absolutely, Alex. It's shaping up to be an exciting day here at Emerald Downs. Now, let's dive into the races and see which dogs secure their spots in the championship race. And ladies and gentlemen, here they come, the corgis, for our first corgi race of the day. And corgis away. Penny the Peanut was off fast. AO is right there. Middle of the bunch is Miles. Very close finish on the inside. It was a mad scramble to the finish in our first heat of the day. Let's go trackside. Here's Alex Wilson.
2: Yeah, Penny the Peanut takes round one. Kirsten, you're the owner. How nerve-wracking was that to watch? It was a little pandemonium.
4: A little nerve-wracking. She didn't see me at first, but hey,
5: it's all in the ball.
2: Then she spotted you. Okay, so was it you or was it this nerf ball?
4: I think it was the ball.
2: What is it about the ball? Is that at home? Is that what always gets her attention?
4: Since she was a baby, it was only ball. Dog parks, it's only ball. So I know.
2: Very
4: I don't know what it is.
2: She doesn't seem to be lacking any energy.
4: Oh, no, none at all.
2: And how old is she?
4: She's 3.5.
2: All right. Well, Kirsten, Penny, good luck. All right, we will see you guys at the championship. Tom, time now for heat number 2.
3: Let's hear it for our first heat winner, Penny the Peanut, in the winner's circle. They're just about in position for heat number 2. Flag is up. And corgi is away. Hank the Fourth rolled at the start right to the front. Hank the Fourth. Oh, we had 4 of them at the finish there. It was a photo finish in the second heat. There's a look at that replay. Hank the fourth was in front. Did he hold on? That'd be very close. Maybe even a corgi dead heat. Who knows? We'll wait for the officials. Let's go trackside. Here's Alex Wilson with the winner.
2: Yeah, we are becoming very familiar with Bailey here in the finish line area. What did you think as you watched that race?
5: I was like, photo finish. It was like, oh my gosh, this is going to come to the end. I didn't think she was going to win, but she pulled it out.
2: I was going to say, Bob made a valiant effort, but Bailey crossed just in time. Congrats, guys. All right, we are ready for Heat 3. Let's see who's Bailey's going to be racing against, Tom.
3: All right, Alex, here's another look. Bailey in a photo finish decision just in front. Now we have the corgis for the third heat today. And the corgis moving into position now. They have taken their post positions. And corgis away. Middle of the pack, Pumpkin broke smartly. Pumpkin vying from between dogs and another close finish. Wrong Way Loki was right there in the final jumps to the finish. It looked like Wrong Way Loki just got into gear and just fought his way to the finish. He's in traffic and everything, and here's the final jump. Wrong Way Loki looks to have gotten up. Well, we had an exciting photo finish that time. Alex, who won?
2: Tom,
3: who won
2: it's Wrong Way Loki. Loki
3: yeah.
2: has had quite a story here at Emerald Downs. So he famously went the wrong way. The next year won. Last year a little slow. He's been on a diet, I guess.
6: Yeah, he's been training and getting ready for this race for a couple months now, so getting extra rewards, you know.
2: I was going to say, like, how do you get him excited? I feel like a diet makes me cranky.
6: Well, he's special.
7: He likes the yellow ball, too.
2: So the yellow ball's working. What are we cutting out of his diet over the last year?
6: I guess nothing. It was rough competition, but I think we got this.
2: Absolutely. All right, we'll get him some rest, get him some ball, and we'll see you guys in the championship.
6: Thank you.
2: Tom, can you believe that?
3: Alex, what a scrappy win from Wrong Way Loki. He had to fight his way to the finish line. He is certainly a hometown favorite. Now we have our corgis for heat number four. Flag is up. And corgis away. And Taki broke smartly on the outside. Taki from the outside. Looks to have got there. We had Rex making a late run of it as well. There you see on the outside, Taki out of post nine really got the drop on him. There goes a runaway corgi. That away. That's how you wrestle a corgi right there. Let's go trackside once again. Here's Alex Wilson.
2: Yeah, Tom, anything can happen. That was pretty exciting. Taki, he won his heat last year as well. He's fast.
8: Yes, he is very fast.
2: How did he do in the championship race last year?
8: Well, last year he got caught like in a corgi fight, so he could not make it past.
2: Corgi fights never go well for anybody. He went a little wide too and still finished well ahead of the competition. What are you going to adjust here into the championship?
8: I think he just got confused and thought that one of the handlers was my husband, so he went after him.
2: So what makes Taki such a fast runner? How did you know you had a special, really fast corgi?
8: So since he's a puppy, he's just always been fast, and he loves chasing my Ignacio, my husband, so.
2: I guess that's a compliment. All right, nice catch. All right, we're going to let you guys rest. We're going to see who his competition's going to be, but it looks like a lot of repeats, so dogs you're familiar with.
8: Yeah, definitely.
2: All right, Tom, let's get back up. Again, now what is this, the third race in a row? We've got a repeat finalist.
3: Taki from just down the road in Tacoma with a big effort as we get ready for heat number five, and the corgis are on the track. Once again, to the roar of the crowd, let's send them on their way. And corgis away. Milo broke like a rocket straight to victory. Wow. And that's what it's all about right there. That football is the secret weapon. Let's go trackside. Here is Alex Wilson.
2: Milo took off like a rocket. Milo is a fast dog. I'm reading his accolades, his championships. Last year's race is the only one he didn't win.
9: Yes.
2: So he needed redemption.
9: Yes, he did.
2: Okay, we all need to know about this. Tell us the story of this big red egg.
9: One of his human brothers bought him this when he was about 2 years old and made such a big fuss about it. And so every time he sees it, he just goes nuts.
2: You could tell. And he even did a little...
9: We have to store it covered so he can't see it. Otherwise, he'll just go nuts all the time.
2: So if he knows where the egg is, he's going crazy.
9: Yep.
2: You guys came a long way for this race as well.
9: Yes. We had to try to get redemption here.
2: In Wisconsin is where Milo calls home.
9: Yep,
2: now.
9: Wisconsin.
2: Okay, so redemption, and he's also doing this for a really special cause. He's racing in honor of somebody.
9: Yep, we're fundraising money in honor of my grandma. She had Alzheimer's for many years and passed away about 2 years ago.
2: So that's a great cause. All the dogs racing in that heat, we're raising money for Alzheimer's. What are you guys doing in advance of the championship now?
9: Just relaxing.
2: Do you hide the egg?
9: Yes.
2: All right, well, we are going to see him for the championship. I know a lot of competition is scoping him out. We've got many more races coming up. We're going to take a little bit of a break, but stay tuned. More corgis coming.
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1: 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Tremendous shot. 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
3: Welcome back to the Emerald Downs Corgi Races. Who's having fun? All right, everybody is excited. By the way, today's races are brought to you by Amazon in support of the Alzheimer's Association. We're hoping to raise money and awareness for such a great cause. All right, next race is a special one. This is the Rufus Cup. So it's named after Amazon's first office dog, Rufus. He started the dog-friendly culture at Amazon, and it's all Amazon dogs that will be representing us in this heat. All right, Tom, we're ready to add another contender to the finalist. Let's hear the call.
4: All right, Alex. Well, in honor of Rufus, we have four more heats, the final four heats, to see who qualifies here as we start with heat number six. And we'll have a dozen of them to go postward here. Flag is up, and Corgi is away. Dizzy broke sharply from the outside, Zoe as well. And it looked like Dizzy, number 10, got home in front. Let's go trackside now to Alex Wilson.
3: Yes, we're here with Dizzy and his owners. I understand that this dog was told he needed a job for how much energy he has.
5: Yes, he was looking for something to do, and fortunately for him, he's found racing. So it's all worked out.
3: Yeah, well, obviously, how do you feel going into the championship?
5: You know, Amazon is a company that worries about its customers, not its competitors. And Dizzy is going to worry about giving the folks back there a good show. That's all we're going to worry about.
3: I love that. Dizzy has the right idea. Elisa, with Amazon and the Alzheimer's Association, here to present the trophy.
6: I am here to present the trophy to you and Dizzy on behalf of Rufus, the first corgi at Amazon from 1998. And you've created a culture of dogs at Amazon. And so congratulations. This will be engraved with his name. And you are the first winner of the official Rufus Cup.
5: Thank you. Huge honor. Thank you.
6: Thank you.
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10: 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Raiders. Yay. 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
1: I'm Heather Bosch. They just wrapped up the longest deployment since the Vietnam War, 11 months. Today, thousands of sailors with the USS Gerald R. Ford carrier strike group came home to Virginia.
2: No other feeling in the world I can compare it to. It's first time for everything.
3: Ford sailor Omar Mora. On day 201 of his deployment, his first child was born.
2: I think the birth is the most thing that kind of got me.
3: While Mora says his time on the Ford was filled with challenges,
2: at the end of the day, all the tribulations are worth it.
3: Those tribulations that he endured.
2: And I wish I did get to meet him when he was first born, but I wouldn't change it for the world. He's my little dude.
3: All brought him to this moment where he got to finally hold baby Santiago.
1: Aaron Holly reporting. The sailor supported the U.S.-Israeli war against Iran and the capture of Nicolas Maduro when he was Venezuela's president. President Trump says a terrorist is dead. CBS's Meg Oliver explains.
4: Overnight, President Trump announced the U.S. military has killed the second highest ranking member of ISIS. The president says Abu Bilal al-Manuki was killed in a joint operation with Nigeria's military. The president calling al-Manuki, quote, the most active terrorist in the world.
1: More than a quarter million commuters are making alternate plans now that union workers at New York's Long Island Railroad are on strike. More from CBS News New York reporter John Diaz.
5: In a statement, Governor Kathy Hochul saying, quote, these unions represent the highest paid workers of any railroad in the nation. Yet they are demanding contracts that could raise fares as much as 8%, pit workers against one another, and risk tax hikes for Long Islanders. She also called the strike reckless.
1: A water source for seven states is in jeopardy. CBS's Jonathan Vigliotti reports.
6: The Colorado River is in crisis. A growing population is taking more water from it as a hotter climate is drying up the supply. The snowpack in the Rockies that feeds the river fell to record lows this winter, pushing major reservoirs downstream like Lake Mead and Lake Powell toward critically low levels.
1: A storm dumped several feet of snow in the Rockies last week, but experts say it's not a long-term solution. At the Preakness Stakes, heard on NBC Sports.
7: Giving way is Taj Mahal. Here's Iron Otter trying to come and get Napoleon Solo. These two to the final furlong. Napoleon Solo still there. Iron Otter on the outside cannot get him. Napoleon Solo and Paco Lopez have won the Preakness.
1: Yes, Napoleon Solo held off Iron Otter in the stretch to win the 151st running of the race, the second jewel in the Triple Crown. This is CBS News.
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14: Gotta tell you, the San Antonio Spurs are reminiscing back to 2014. 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Donald Ware with you, and we've got the matchup finally. I think it's the matchup everybody wants to see on Monday between the Spurs and

0: is CBS News on the Hour, your home for original reporting.
1: I'm Michael Toscano. The World Health Organization has just declared an international health emergency over a rare strain of Ebola that has killed dozens of people in the Democratic Republic of Congo, DRC. Correspondent Imtiaz Tayab is monitoring the situation.
2: Ebola was first discovered back in 1976 in what is now the DRC and is thought to have spread from bats. Health experts are warning the Trump administration's dismantling of USAID and the withdrawal from the WHO may have a serious impact on the global effort to contain this deadly virus.
1: U.S. Representative Julia Letlow advanced to a runoff in today's Louisiana's Republican Senate primary with President Trump's endorsement. John Fleming is in the runoff, beating incumbent Senator Bill Cassidy. 3,500 workers of the Los Angeles Railroad are on strike. Service halted now for America's busiest passenger railway. Talks with the Metropolitan Transportation Authority failed, disappointing this customer.
3: I thought they was going to come to a conclusion last night, but apparently not. And it's backing me up a little bit. It's not cool.
1: The search for Italian divers believed dead inside an underwater cave in the Maldives is suspended after a military diver died trying to reach them. BBC's Sue Montgomery.
4: A government spokesman told the BBC that Sergeant Mohammed Mahodi was taken to hospital.

0: and attempts to control others through using the levers of power, they're about serving themselves. They're not about serving us.
1: On the Democratic side, CBS News projects a runoff between farmer Jamie Davis and Crockett. The World Health Organization declared an international health emergency over the Ebola outbreak that's killed dozens in Africa's Democratic Republic of Congo, but stopped short of calling it a pandemic. Correspondent Imtiaz Tayab.
2: Ebola is spreading fast, and people are dying. John Kasembo is a motorcycle taxi driver. We are very afraid, he says. Since the beginning of May, many people have died, and it keeps happening. Kasembo is right to be afraid. Ebola, which is spread through direct contact with bodily fluids and through broken skin, causes severe bleeding and organ failure.
1: Armed forces from the U.S. and Nigeria killed the global second-in-command for ISIS working together in Nigeria. BBC News correspondent Makauchi Okafor reports.
3: Aminuke helped coordinate Islamic State operations beyond Nigeria, including media activities, weapon production, explosives, and drone development. The military also linked him to the 2018 Dapchi school kidnapping, the abduction of more than 100 schoolgirls from a boarding school in northeastern Nigeria.
1: At Long Island Railroad stations, departure boards normally showing upcoming trains instead list ghost trains marked no passengers. This has 3,500 workers go on strike. One of them is 33-year employee Jeff Passini.
4: We're just looking for a fair wage. We're all doing the work, record ridership, and we're just trying to get what's fair to us.
1: A 250,000 people take the train weekdays. We have a winner, as CBS's Heather Bosch reports about the world's biggest live televised musical event.
5: That infectious dance party anthem was enough to send both viewers and national jury swooning, giving Bulgaria and Dara the glittery crown at the 70th Eurovision Song Contest. It's Bulgaria's first ever Eurovision win.
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17: It's the two greatest words in sports, Game 7. Between the Cavs and Detroit, so let's discuss. 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Donald Ware with you. And look, Ryan, we've seen Detroit have its back up against the wall many times. Not really in this series. You talk about the victory and even forcing a game seven. We saw it, you know, earlier against Orlando. So just your thoughts on this matchup and who you think ultimately comes out on top with this game being in Detroit.
18: Man, listen, this is why you get home court advantage. This is going to be hard for the Pistons to go out on their home court and not win this game. So I'm definitely going to lean towards the Pistons, and I think this is a great opportunity for them. And we've seen these teams be so evenly matched that, again, it'll be hard for the Pistons not to win it just off their energy, their effort, that home crowd alone. And again, that's why they put the work in the regular season.
17: Yeah, I agree. Detroit wins this game. I mean, I don't think Donovan Mitchell's going to go 6-for-20 like he did in game six. You know, James Harden is the wild card here. Like, 8 turnovers in the game. He's 6-of-13. It's not a terrible percentage, but you need more from him. But the Pistons are, again, I'm looking at winning. We can talk about the numbers. I'm going to talk more about some of the other numbers. But winning time. And so far in these playoffs, Detroit has shown when it's winning time, it's when it plays its best. Down 3-1 against Orlando, takes that series, and by the way, was down 24 points in Orlando in game six to win that game. I mean, look, Cade Cunningham has been really, really good. You know, Tobias Harris, maybe not as great in game six. But then again, you had other guys step up. I mean, Thompson was tremendous defensively. We finally saw Duren really step up, get towards the form that we saw during the regular season. I mean, this is a guy that averaged, you know,

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1: I'm Vicki Barker. He didn't even make the runoff. Two-term Senator Bill Cassidy has become the first incumbent senator of either party to lose a primary since 2012. The Louisiana Republican losing to Trump-backed candidate Julia Letlow.
2: Louisiana sent a clear message that they want a candidate to represent them in the Senate who will always put America first and never turn her back on Louisiana voters.
1: Letlow faces State Treasurer John Fleming in a runoff. Trump had branded Cassidy a traitor for his 2021 vote to impeach him over the January 6th riot. In New York State, workers on the country's busiest commuter rail network have walked off the job, CBS's Ali Bauman reports.
3: Long Island Railroad workers went on strike Saturday after failed contract negotiations with the state over wages and health care. It's paralyzing a system that carries about 250,000 riders a day.
4: A strike is not what we wanted.
3: The railroad is part of a system already under stress with slow improvement. New York City, with the nation's largest public transit network, updated its subway map last year, the first time in nearly 50 years.
1: Hundreds protesting in Montgomery, Alabama on Saturday to defend voting rights after the recent Supreme Court decision on congressional voting districts. WIAT-TV reporter Charlize Ramos was there.
5: Organizers say recent redistricting decisions could impact Black and Latino communities across the country. Former Alabama Secretary of State John Merrill says these decisions aim to represent all voters.
6: With communities of interest together that represent the way that those individuals in that part of the state actually live.
5: Merrill says for the special election, the candidate who receives the most votes in congressional districts 1, 2, 6, and 7 will become the nominee for the November general election.
1: A man has driven his car into pedestrians in the northern Italian city of Modena, injuring 8 people, 4 seriously. The BBC's Sue Montgomery has more.
7: Modena's mayor says the driver in his 30s is an Italian national of North African descent. He said he was seen getting out of the car branded a knife. The man has been detained.
1: A surprise winner in pop music's annual Schlockfest, CBS's Heather Bosch has that.
8: That infectious dance party anthem was enough to send both viewers and national jury swooning, giving Bulgaria and Dara the glittery crown at the 70th Eurovision Song Contest. It's Bulgaria's first ever Eurovision win.
1: And gunmen in Nigeria have kidnapped more than 50 children from 3 schools in the same town, most aged between 2
9: podcasts.
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5: He is Harry Douglas. I'm Freddie Coleman. 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The Four Horsemen, me, HD, Shannon Penn, E-Dog, Eric Hanman. We put our noggins together to bring a list as you are for you.
8: Who's in?
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5: And it is brought to you by SoFi. Get your money right. This all had the genesis of what happened on Sunday after my New York Knicks and Shannon Penn's New York Knicks, obnoxious to the 25th powers of fan base, taking over a building, newscasts, sports updates, an entire city again after beating the Philadelphia 76ers. This time it didn't take 6 games. It only took 4. So we're going to put our heads together and give you the top 6 obnoxious fan bases. And yes, more than likely, you're part of one of them, maybe even 2 when it's all said and done. So let's get it started.
8: Number 1.
5: HD, what's number 1 on your list of the most obnoxious fan base?
19: Dallas Cowboys. Dallas Cowboys, Dallas Cowboys, Freddie, because not only are they obnoxious, they're also delusional. Mm-hmm. There are a lot of times when they felt like their team were Super Bowl contenders, only for a lot of people to tell them no. You guys were not Super Bowl contenders. You were pretenders. 2026, that's a different story. But I'm talking about previous to 2000.

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1: I'm Vicki Barker. 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
1: Some 270,000 commuters take the LIRR each weekday. 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
3: Bumper to bumper, it was like a parking lot.
4: I heard my neighbor earlier. He's just like, yeah, I'm giving up my tickets for Sunday, just it's not worth driving.
1: After becoming the first challenger from either party since 2012 to defeat an incumbent senator in a primary, Louisiana Republican Julia Letlow greeted supporters.
5: I want to say thank you to a very special man who you all know, the best president this country has ever had, President Donald Trump.
1: Letlow now faces State Treasurer John Fleming in a runoff. President Trump had branded Cassidy a traitor for his 2021 vote to impeach him over the January 6th riot. Here's how Cassidy reacted to his loss.
6: I've had the privilege of representing the state of Louisiana for 12 years. I've been able to participate in democracy. When you participate in democracy, sometimes it doesn't turn out the way you want it to. But you don't pout. You don't whine. You don't claim the election was stolen. You don't find a reason why. You don't manufacture some excuse. You thank the voters for the privilege of representing the state or the country for as long as you've had that privilege. And that's what I'm doing right now.
1: With the U.S. continuing to blockade Cuba and that communist nation facing catastrophic fuel shortages, former Secretary of Defense Robert Gates tells CBS's Face the Nation he fears a mass exodus of Cubans bound for the U.S.
7: The biggest risk is that we end up with another Mariel evacuation from Cuba that has tens of thousands of Cubans heading to the United States out of desperation, as happened a number of years ago. So I think that's actually, at this point, the biggest threat.
1: The second leg of America's Triple Crown of Thoroughbred Racing is history.
8: At the Preakness, Larry Kalmus had the call for NBC Sports of the exciting finish.
9: Napoleon Solo, still there. Iron Honor on the outside, cannot get him. Napoleon Solo and Paco Lopez have won the Preakness. They win it by a length over Iron Honor.
8: An 8-1 morning favorite, Napoleon Solo took a $2 million purse for the 151st Preakness.
1: CBS's Michael Toscano reporting. Next up, the Belmont Stakes. 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
0: Join Adriana Diaz and Kelly O'Grady for the perfect start to your weekend. 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
14: Almost home. I'm Major General Greg Knight, former Vermont Adjutant General for the stations of Radio Vermont. You're about to hear the 10th in our series about the Vermont Army National Guard 1st Battalion 172nd Armored deployment to Iraq from June 2005 to June 2006. Known as Task Force Saber. April in Ramadi was the beginning of spring and a continuation of the Anbar Awakening, the time when American and allied Sunni tribal forces began our counter to the Al-Qaeda dominance of Al-Anbar province. The awakening, though promising, was still subject to the insurgent assassinations of local leaders, extortion, terrorism, and shifting loyalties that we had endured over the past 10 months. On many days, it seemed like it was one step forward, two steps back. Despite the promise and real gains made by the Anbar Awakening, the city of Ramadi remained a bastion of the insurgency, rife with extremist ideology and foreign fighters coming in from the poorest borders of Iraq. Al-Qaeda remained a powerful influence. The conflict in Ramadi was as much information operations as it was kinetic combat operations. Constant attacks on convoys, disrupting governance and terrorizing the population, undermined our efforts to stabilize the area and truly establish effective civil governance in Al-Anbar province. Information operations, the short version, is using all information-related capabilities to gain an advantage over an adversary. In this, Al-Qaeda and other affiliated insurgent groups had the edge. We were just learning the importance of influence operations, and our efforts were rudimentary and clumsy compared to those of the insurgents. They understood the culture, spoke the language, and used every attack to highlight the perception we were ineffective at countering them. It was disheartening, to say the least. But we were learning. While our operations focused on the outskirts of the city of Ramadi, not subject to the incredible saturation of roadside bombs and other booby traps, our units were not immune to them. We had become much better at countering them, but also understood that in the city center of Ramadi, there were areas that were categorized as no-go zones. U.S. and Iraqi forces just didn't go there. I suppose that made us more fortunate, as we were still able to conduct patrols, interdict IED emplacement teams, and detain suspected insurgents. We were expanding dismounted patrols in areas we previously had been unable to penetrate, like Jazeera and Zangora, establishing a foothold to counter insurgent actions. That was the only way to maintain operational control of an area, and we didn't have enough personnel to do it on a large scale. We were still pre-surge, with not enough resources to grow this effort. We were also in the last third of our deployment, and any thoughts of home and safety had to be pushed aside to focus on the task at hand. Mission first. The soldiers of Task Force Sabre had to maintain their diligence. Failure to remain watchful meant almost certain injury or death. We had learned that at great cost. Complacency kills. We needed to finish the job by setting the conditions for the follow-on units destined to replace us. They would come with more resources and combat power, part of the surge to defeat a resilient and determined enemy firmly ensconced in the city of Ramadi. While we were almost home, the last 2 months in Ramadi would feel like an eternity. Next month's episode is called Conflagration. This is Major General Greg Knight for the stations of Radio Vermont.

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2: Good morning. In the news, the University of Vermont celebrated its 225th commencement yesterday with over 3,700 graduates, including more than 3,000 from the class of 2026, gathering on the campus green. UVM President Marlene Trump encouraged students to persevere, stating that courage isn't being unafraid, it's moving ahead even when you are facing a wall of fear. Olympic silver medalist and alumnus Ben Ogden was a commencement speaker, urging the graduates to define their own success. In addition to UVM, Vermont Law and Graduate School celebrated its 50th commencement on the Royalton Town Green. Vermont State University held ceremonies at multiple campuses, including the Castleton campus, Linden, and the combined Randolph and Williston ceremony. And Sterling College held its 27th and final commencement ceremony in the Houston House Gardens in Craftsbury. We'll be back with a look at the weather after these words.
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6: This is meteorologist Ryan Knapp, an exclusive report for the stations of Radio Vermont. Well, looking at the weather map this morning, high pressure will build over the region for Sunday as a warm front swings towards the northeast overnight. Sunday will see mostly sunny skies as high pressure builds over New England. Highs will range in the mid to upper 70s in the Champlain Valley, around 80 in the upper valley, and lower to mid 70s in the Northeast Kingdom. Light winds in the morning will shift to the northwest at 5 to 15 miles per hour, with gusts up to 25 miles per hour this afternoon. Please remember that while air temperatures will be warming this weekend, water temperatures will remain cold and can quickly result in hypothermia or even cold shock. Additionally, the expected winds will make lakes choppy and could result in small boats overturning. And with recent rainfall, rivers and streams in the region continue to run high and fast. Overnight clouds will be spreading in from the approaching front. Winds will trend towards calm. Temperatures will range in the upper 40s to lower 50s in the Champlain Valley and upper valley, with lower to mid 40s in the Northeast Kingdom. For Radio Vermont, this is meteorologist Ryan Knapp reporting from the Mount Washington Observatory.
2: And right now, the current temperature in central Vermont under morning sunshine, 59 degrees.
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2: The Boston Red Sox won yesterday by a score of 3-2 after an eighth-inning comeback. 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

0: Good morning and welcome in to Living Hope Wesleyan Sunday Radio Worship. Just adjusting my mic. Good morning to you. It's 17th of May. Lincoln, how are you today?
1: I'm good. How are you, Jeff?
0: Doing well. Last week was Mother's Day. Happy Mother's Day. A week late to you. How was your Mother's Day, Lincoln?
1: It was good. My kids and I, we made some French toast for my wife, and we had whipped cream on it, strawberries, blueberries. First batch of French toast went terribly, and my son cried. Then I said, all right, we can be resilient. Let's do a second batch. And the second batch was delicious, and we survived.
0: There you go. French toast is one of my breakfast favorites. Lee, welcome in. Would you just open us in prayer today?
2: Dear Heavenly Father, we thank you for the opportunity to give you glory and honor this morning and later on to celebrate with our brothers and sisters in a house of worship. We thank you for this glorious day and the opportunity to give you worship on this Sunday morning. In Jesus' name, amen.
0: Amen. And Lincoln, what time do you guys gather?
1: 5:30 p.m. Sundays.
0: Church of the Valley, and the website for Church of the Valley?
1: covwaitsfield.com.
0: So something that we as pastors get to do is participate and engage in those that want to be baptized. Could you just talk about what does it mean to be baptized, Lincoln?
1: Yeah, so baptism is a outward showing of our inward faith. And so it started way back, and people, when they believed in Jesus, that he was the Messiah, that they would then get baptized. And it actually started before that with John the Baptist, that as people repented, they would be baptized showing their repentance. So it's a way to show people, hey, this is what I believe, that I am a sinner, that I needed a savior, and Jesus is that savior for me, and so you get baptized. It's also a symbol, and this symbol is showing that we are dead, and then we are raised to life, that Jesus has raised us to life. Even though we were dead in our sins, he came to save us.
0: From death and into new life. Lee, would you turn to Matthew chapter 3? Matthew 3, we're going to look at verses 13 through 17. And whenever Jesus says something, it's always a good example for us. But would you read Matthew 3, 13 through 17?
2: Then Jesus came from Galilee to John at the Jordan to be baptized by him. And John tried to prevent him, saying, I need to be baptized by you, and are you coming to me? But Jesus answered and said to him, Permit it to be so now, for thus it is fitting for us to fulfill all righteousness. Then he allowed him. When he had been baptized, Jesus came up immediately from the water, and behold, the heavens were opened to him, and he saw the Spirit of God descending like a dove and alighting upon him. And suddenly a voice came from heaven saying, This is my beloved Son, in whom I am well pleased.
0: And may God add his blessing to the reading of his word. I want us to look at verse 14 once more. Lincoln, could you read verse 14 from your translation?
1: But John tried to deter him.
0: Well, okay, hold on. Lee, from your translation, verse 14.
2: And John tried to prevent him.
0: Okay, why do you think John, who is Jesus' cousin, right, John the Baptist, tried to prevent Jesus from being baptized? Start with the pastor, Pastor Lincoln.
1: Well, I think he gives the reason. He says that the reason is, I need to be baptized by you, and you're coming to me. So I think what is happening is John thought he was proper enough to baptize other people like him, sinners in desperate need of a savior. But then once the savior comes, John is like, well, we were being baptized because we were repenting of our sins for a savior. How could me, a sinner, baptize you, the savior?
0: Yeah, as I was preparing and looking at this, we have a few baptisms that I cross the brook later today, which I'm certainly excited about. Might be a little chilly, but it'll be memorable, so we'll put it that way. But how you want God to use you until you think, well, that's God's job. Like, I don't want to be the one there. When you think about John's humility, I think it was sincere. I don't think it was false. But saying, no, Jesus, like, I'm the one that needs it. Lee, what do you think convinced John, besides hearing from Jesus himself saying, no, you need to baptize me, but convinced John that he was worthy enough to perform this act, this religious act for Jesus?
2: I think he understood who Jesus was and why. And John also understood his role, which is to prepare the way of the Lord. And I'm pretty sure he understood that Jesus was the Lord. So if the Lord's telling you to do something, I mean, how many other times do we see in the Bible where, you know, the Lord has need of it, so, okay, you can have my donkey. Or, you know, there are other examples where if you know who the Lord is, then you realize that they're in charge. And even though you might not understand the process or the order of things exactly, you defer to them because of their station.
0: It's certainly best to obey if Jesus is instructing you. And we do thank you. We say good morning to you. Welcome into the Living Hope Wesleyan Sunday Radio Worship right here on WDEV FM and AM. I met a gentleman the other day, Friday. I officiated a funeral service, graveside. And he said, hey, I listen to you, Lee, you and Lee every Sunday. I said, well, thank you so much. Great to have you a part. At that funeral, it was Andrea Adams McKnight. She was one of my mom's best friends. She taught me how to drive stick, as I mentioned last week. So she had a smooth, shifting sob, and that was a lot of fun to drive. And just being at a funeral, and I apologize if I did share it last week, but I met with her a few weeks ago, and she asked me to bring the elements of communion if I'd serve her at the manor. I said I certainly would. And as we prayed and I asked, like, how are you doing? She said, well, I'm dying, Jeff. Like, I can't breathe. My health is fading. I'm not doing well. And I said, well, I'm glad we can have communion. And she said, yes, I'm glad to be reminded of where I'm headed, this new life, this abundant life that God calls us into, from death into new life. Lincoln, Church of the Valley, I know for us being a small church, having a baptism is always a highlight. For you, talk about what it means to have a baptism, not just for you personally, I mean, that's part of it, but also the encouragement for the congregation.
1: Well, because baptism is an outward expression, it means that someone has decided that, hey, they are not just going to have a private faith anymore, that they actually are going to say, hey, I don't care who knows. I am going to be baptized and let people know that I believe in Jesus as my Savior.
0: Pretty phenomenal and exciting to see that happen. We have a young man, 9 years old, I believe, who's getting baptized today. He had questions about God and church, and his parents are like, oh, I don't know, because they didn't really grow up in the church. But they remembered his daycare teacher had a husband who was a pastor, and his daycare teacher was my wife, Bethany. So they've been attending our church the last several months, and now not just a profession of faith, but showing that public declaration.
1: Oh, praise the Lord.
0: Baptism. It's pretty exciting, and so certainly excited about that. We're going to talk more about baptism in Matthew 3 in a moment, but Lee, trivia question for you. Kind of caught me off guard. On Thursday, what religious holiday could have been or was celebrated by some on Thursday? Religious holiday on Thursday. I'll give you one hint. Following Easter, what religious holiday was on Thursday? This would have been May 14th. May 14th, what religious holiday? If we had music, I'd play it. I did not know. This is our district superintendent brought it up on a call he had with the pastors. Religious holiday following Easter.
2: I'll take one guess. I'll take two guesses.
0: All right. Give me a first.
2: The Pentecost is my first guess.
0: That is incorrect. That is next Sunday, which is the birth of the church, is what we
1: said. Then you have two guesses.
2: There you go. Second guess is probably no good either. The Epiphany?
0: What is the Epiphany?
2: I believe the Epiphany is when... No, you asked me a question.
0: Lincoln?
2: I can't answer.
0: Lincoln?
1: I don't know.
0: It was Ascension Day. And so, is it 30 days after Jesus rose from the dead, he ascended? And it was made for a fascinating topic and conversation, because so often we think about Jesus dying, being brutally beaten and then dying on the cross for us. And of course, we celebrate Easter. And it's just so remarkable to know that Jesus came back to life and he is seated at the right hand of the Father for us, interceding on our behalf, and all of the eyewitnesses that saw him after. But then, Ascension Day. That was pretty amazing, because Ascension Day and Pentecost is when Jesus was with us for 32 years, but the Holy Spirit has been with us for the last over 2,000. And again, you could say he's always been with us because of Trinity, and I understand all that. But you'll receive power, Acts 1:8, when you receive the Holy Spirit. And just phenomenal to know that Jesus physically had to leave us so he could give us the Holy Spirit, because Jesus was one person, completely God and completely man. But it was the ascension that allowed all of us to receive the power, instruction, and insight from the Holy Spirit. Ascension Day. Lee, had you ever thought about Ascension Day before?
2: Well, it is it's a terrific part of the Bible where Jesus appeared to people after he had risen from the dead. And so the Ascension Day is when they're all looking, and he proceeds up into the sky and disappears. And I've seen it argued, like in internet chat forums and others, that in Matthew, Jesus says, and I probably want to hunt around to find exactly what it says. He says, "Assuredly, I say to you, this generation will by no means pass away until all these things take place." And he talks about appearing before the people. He goes, "Some of you will still be here when I return." And people have said, well, it's 2,000 years, and he hasn't returned.
0: Yeah.
2: And so what he says in this verse is not true, and thus, they believe it. But what he said is, "Some of you will be here when I return." And he actually did return and appeared to the people after his death. And when he says, "Some of you will be here," one of the people he was speaking to that was not was Judas, who had killed himself prior to Jesus reappearing. So I'm grateful for the fact that he did reappear to them, because it does fulfill what he says in that verse about most of you are going to be here and you will see me again after these things come to pass.
0: Yeah, certainly true. And this is where you can call me a heretic. I don't try to be at all. But people talk about the second coming of Jesus, the Lord's return. And I like to say it's the third coming, because Jesus came to earth as a baby. Then he came back when he was resurrected from the dead. And then he's coming back for his bride. And I just think there's so much that we can learn from understanding that Jesus left to give us the gift of the Holy Spirit that's always with us, our comforter, our helper, the one that guides us, the one that convicts. He does a much better job than us, even pastors, Lincoln. But Ascension Day, it was such a fascinating thing, but you have to believe or wonder how much mourning there was by the disciples that thought, oh no, he's leaving again. Lincoln, what would you have thought if you were one of the disciples, or if you were there when Jesus said, "Hey, I love you guys, and it's been a great 30 days coming back to life, but my dad has something else for me right now"? What would you have thought on Ascension Day?
1: Well, I think it would have been almost like another blow. Like, oh, man, now Jesus is gone. Now, this time you had those few extra days with Jesus after watching him rise from the dead, and he was warning them, and maybe that time they're kind of catching on that Jesus, this was the plan all along. He was going to be crucified. He was going to rise from the dead. He was going to ascend into heaven. So maybe they were catching on by the time he's ascending into heaven and they're looking up there. Because then the Bible says they're still looking up when an angel appears and says, what are you looking for? He's not coming back right now. You got stuff to do. That was my paraphrase. The angel didn't say that. But anyways, it would have been quite confusing. It would be like, well, now what? Because now there's not even like we were hopeless when Jesus was dead in the grave and he rose from the dead. But now, like, we know for sure he willingly just left. So, right. Like, when's he coming back? And so that would be sad. But also, he did promise them the Holy Spirit. So I wonder, because they knew the Old Testament. And so the Old Testament occasionally has the Spirit of God mentioned. I think most often about in the book of Judges, when Samson is super powerful, a lot of times before he does something super powerful, it says, the Spirit of the Lord came upon him. And so occasionally the Spirit of the Lord would come on somebody and they would all of a sudden have strength. Or when Saul was king of Israel, there were moments in time where the Spirit of the Lord would come upon him and then they would win a battle, or then they would be able to successfully do something. Same thing with King David and King Solomon and several judges and several kings and several prophets. The Spirit of the Lord would come on them. And so the disciples had not experienced that. So when Jesus says, I've got to leave because the Spirit is going to come down and I got to make room for the Spirit, as Jesus is ascending, that sadness is only eclipsed, or could only be eclipsed, by the hope of the Holy Spirit coming on them in power, because they knew all those Old Testament stories. And so they were saying, wow, what is the Holy Spirit going to do through us?
0: And that's the power of Acts 1:8, receiving the power of the Holy Spirit. I do believe that it's been said that if somebody predicts their death and says that they're going to come back from that death, then you're more apt to believe them. And so the fact that that happened with Jesus and they get to spend 30 days, it was just phenomenal. But it is one of those things. Well, I go back to Matthew 3. But John tried to prevent Jesus, saying, I need to be baptized by you, and do you come to me? And just having that question of Jesus, what are you doing? Like, this isn't for me. You're the Son of God. You're the Almighty. You're the Lord of Lords and King of Kings and all the praises that we give you. But Jesus replied, verse 15 of Matthew 3, let it be so now. It is proper for us to do this to fulfill all righteousness. Then John consented, or he obeyed. He baptized Jesus in the Jordan, not because John was greater than Jesus, but he knew God had called him into an act of obedience. Just as you mentioned, your Lincoln paraphrase, I like that. The angel said, hey, you guys have work to do. You can't just build a tent and camp out on the mountain remembering all the memories of what Jesus has done. He came so that you might go on mission. At Living Hope Wesleyan, we're talking a lot about the Great Commission and the Great Commandment. Love God. Why? Because he wants you to go and make disciples, baptizing them in the name of the Father, the Son, and the Holy Spirit, and teaching them everything that Jesus taught them. And too often, I find some Christians, even pastors, that say, man, I just want to live with my head in the sand, and I just want to know that God one day will say, good and faithful servant, because I'm not rocking the boat, or I'm not disrupting things, or I'm not engaging in conversations that can be critical. But Jesus would have us in those places so that he could be seen and shown. Just that example, verse 15 of Matthew 3, let it be so. it is proper for us to do this to fill all righteousness. I should have looked up that phrase, all righteousness, but Jesus being baptized as an example. Lee, going back to you, I know we addressed it a little bit earlier, and again, we're on 6 to 8 every Sunday morning. This live broadcast is uploaded to our church podcast. Just search Living Hope Wesleyan on Apple, iTunes, Spotify, or YouTube Music. But the fact that Jesus was baptized by John, his cousin, but you would say, like, by an average guy when he was the Son of God. How important is it that we look at that example and learn from his example?
2: Well, when you say an ordinary average guy, I think what Jesus witnessed in front of people said, among those born of men, none are greater than
0: sure.
2: John.
0: Sure.
2: So that would actually put him a little above average. But if you're going to walk in faith, you want to take everything that's in the Word, take it to heart and take it at face value.
0: Yeah.
2: So where it says, you know, you should believe and be baptized and you will be saved. So that's, and Jesus certainly, since he was God, he knew everything that was going to be asked of him. And he knew whatever it is that he needed to know to do what he had to do, he knew. It wasn't just he wandered through and happened to get everything right along the way.
0: Right.
2: So when he comes to John and he has this understanding, usually there's his own understanding and then there's the message we're supposed to receive from it. So the idea is that even Jesus obeyed God.
0: Right.
2: So the Son obeyed the Father. And that's, that's the message we're supposed to get, is that, you know, even though this is, what, some sort of perfunctory thing that we're doing here, it's what we were commanded to do.
0: Yeah.
2: It's what is right to do. And so we will do it.
0: And Lincoln, and I say this most sincerely, I wish I was as mature as you are when I was your age. And something you said the last time you were on really stuck with me and just helped keep me focused on Jesus and humble. At times I, and I assume you or other pastors, can be a little bit arrogant. It's like, yeah, I work for God. Like, this is what we do. But I know over time there's been things that God's asked me to do and I'm like, oh God, you really need somebody else to do that. How do you process that when God's saying, I've called you to do this, I want you to function in this role, but your obedience doesn't come as quick as maybe it should?
1: Well, yeah, especially with you asking in the light of this Matthew 3 passage where Jesus says, baptize me. And John's like, no, no, no, and has an argument with God. And so John, who has dedicated his whole life to the ministry, and he eventually will be beheaded for his ministry, that same John, when he comes face to face with the Lamb of God, as John the Baptist called Jesus, when he comes face to face with him, and Jesus tells him to do something, he argues with him. And so it's kind of like, well, would I, if Jesus came up face to face to me and Jesus said, hey, do this thing, what would I do? Would I say, yes, sir, I'll do that, sir? Or would I say, and then I think of my life. And yeah, there were plenty of times where there's someone that I clearly felt the Holy Spirit saying, all right, this is the time to present the gospel. And I went, I'm a little tired today. What if they ask a question about it and I'm really not prepared to answer? Or I feel the nudge and I go, well, instead of doing it now, I'll just wait a few minutes and then the moment's gone. And then after I reflect and I'm like, I know from Scripture that I'm here to share the gospel. I know from what Jesus did, dying on the cross for my sins and rising from the dead, that he is not asking me to do some crazy... he's asking me to simply share the gospel, and I didn't do it in that moment. And so I know that if Jesus said, hey, go do this, I might be like Moses saying, hey, actually, I'm not a good public speaker. I might not be... like Isaiah, who, when God says, hey, who shall I send? And Isaiah says, here am I, send me.
3: Right, right.
1: Now, Isaiah does say that after he has said, I'm a man of unclean lips. I'm a man who lives among people with unclean lips. Like, there's nothing about us holy. Like, how am I going to go talk and preach to people? Because my lips are unclean. And then God chooses him anyways, and he submits and says, all right, here am I, send me. And so in that, too, it shows us that it's not how sinless we are then. It's the fact that God wants to use us. And then are we going to argue with God, or are we going to say, all right, God, if you think you can use me, I'll be your servant.
0: Yeah, I was talking with somebody the other day, and we were just talking about when God asks you to do something, or it seems like God's asking, how do you respond? It's like, well, sometimes we overthink things, or we don't just complicate them, but we make them complex. And we're like, well, maybe God was testing John because he wanted to see if John really knew his place and that Jesus was higher. And maybe God was just saying, no, John, you need to be humble and say no. And we can confuse ourselves out of an invitation by Jesus for John to take part in something that would literally go down in history as something obedient. So I would suggest that we don't complicate or make complex the invitation of Jesus to be a part of our lives in his story. Verse 16 goes on to say, as soon as Jesus was baptized, he went up out of the water. At that moment, heaven was opened and he saw the Spirit of God descending like a dove and alighting on him. And a voice from heaven said, this is my son, whom I love. With him I am well pleased. And obviously God could have done that, whether John ever took part in the baptism or not. But can you just imagine being John and just being able to witness what had just taken place? And just knowing that God invited you to be part of that experience, part of that engagement for all to see. It was just something that, I mean... It'd be incredible. I'd long to be a part of something where people look at God and they see Jesus and everybody's lifted up. And then you feel like, well, my obedience allowed me in some humble way just to take part in what God was doing.
2: And I think that exchange between John and Jesus also, it refers in a way to Proverbs 14:12, which says, there is a way which seemeth right unto a man, but the end thereof are the ways of death.
0: Yeah.
2: And Jesus, of course, he was divinely created, and John was born of men. So there's a separation between levels of knowledge there. So, and, you know, it warns that human judgment alone can be misleading and can frequently lead to destruction. And I think that the departure in the dispute kind of puts a spotlight on that, because John is operating under his own knowledge and Jesus is operating on a higher plane.
1: I'm starting to think of other times in Scripture when there's been a conversation before God has a person do what he told them to do in the first place. So, like, of course, Jonah comes to mind, where Jonah was like, or God told Jonah, go to Nineveh and preach. And Jonah was like, okay, I'll hop on a boat, head the wrong way. And God was like, nope. And eventually Jonah found himself preaching in Nineveh as God wanted him to. And then, of course, there's Moses that I just mentioned, who said, no, send someone else. And then God was like, well, I'll send your brother Aaron along with you, but you're still going. And then Moses went. And when we tell the story of Moses, very, very little mention of Aaron helping deliver the Israelites from the Egyptian hands. And so there's several others where there's this argument. I think of Abram discusses with God about Sodom and Gomorrah, and God says, hey, I'm going to destroy that place. And it's like, well, maybe there's more righteous than just Lot. If I find 50 righteous people, will you spare? And God's like, yeah. And I forget the exact numbers, but then finally the number gets real low and there's still not that many righteous people in Sodom and Gomorrah. And God says, all right, I'm going to destroy it anyways. But there's this interaction with God in a lot of these moments where right when you question, when these people have questioned God or said, are we sure? God is not some boss who is so quick to say, how dare you question me? All right, I'll go find someone else. Someone else is going to baptize me, John. You don't want me to discuss this with you, Abram? I'll go find someone else who wants to discuss this with me. I'll make nations out of somebody else. No, he doesn't do that. Mm. He engages. And then when you go to the book of Psalms and King David, there are some depressing, anxiety-ridden songs or psalms. There's questioning God, saying, why, how? I can't see your hand in this, God. Where are you? And that's throughout the Bible. And God does not immediately take our questions and go, how dare you question the Creator? Smack. No, he right. says, okay. He works with us. He is kind to us, even in those moments. And so John the Baptist, what if God said, when John tried to deter him, what if Jesus had said, all right, no, you're gone. And he could have. I mean, he is God. But instead, Jesus replied gently and said, hey, it's proper for us to do so to fulfill all righteousness. And then John consented. So I think there's also a thing there where if you are questioning God, it's not you're questioning him because you think he is wrong or you think that God is somehow going to mess this up. You're questioning God for clarity. Your heart is open to God's answer. Because when Jesus responded to John, John consented, said, okay. Meanwhile, some of us, we question God. God sends us the answer and we go, not good enough. I still think my question is more important than your answer, God.
0: Well, that's the bottom line. Do we really want God's answer? And God's answer is, I see in you something that you do not believe about yourself, but I see in you that you can be used by me to do greater things than these. Scripture says that we as Christians are able to do as we follow God in his leading, which is quite phenomenal and remarkable as long as we remain humble and understand it's God doing the work.
1: Yeah.
0: It's not us. I listened to some funny thing and it talked about prayer and it said, God does not care about the volume in which you pray. It does not make him listen more the louder you get. And it just made me laugh because sometimes by the prayers we listen to or we think are most effective, they're the ones that captivate us emotionally or they draw us in because there's something in it that just sparked our attention. But God is looking at how sincere is the heart. And he sees in something in us that we don't typically see.
2: And Pastor Lincoln, you've brought up the conversations that people have with God that are recorded in the Bible. And to me, that's one of those things that we can apply, each of us, in this age today.
1: Yep.
2: Because to use Jesus' own words, he says, seek, ask and it will be given to you. Seek and you will find. Knock and the door will be open to you.
1: Mm.
2: And if what you are seeking is knowledge and understanding, then God surely wants you to have it. So that's if you're right in your heart when you ask these things, then then understanding is what you will receive.
0: And the original language was not written in English. It was not written in King James. It was written in Greek, Hebrew, Aramaic. And if you look at the original language, it's like, seek and keep on seeking. Ask and continue asking. Knock and keep on knocking. And sometimes you're like, well, I prayed about it, whatever, I guess. And God's like, keep praying, keep asking, keep trying to see what I want to develop in you. So then in time, you will get an answer that's more clear.

0: It's an active act of obedience. It's not just like, oh, somebody told me about it. Sure, I'm going to follow it. It makes me feel good. So, yeah, of course I'm going to do it. But it's like, no, good or bad, hard, struggle, or easy, I'm going to make this choice to follow God.
1: Yeah, I just want to say, in case you're following along at home, the story about Abraham and Sodom and Gomorrah is in Genesis 18. In the Numbers, God says, hey, I'm going to destroy Sodom and Gomorrah. And Abraham says, well, are you going to destroy it? I know it's a big city, but what if there's 50 righteous people? And God says, all right, I won't destroy it if there's 50. And then Abraham says, well, may I be so bold? What if... Why would you destroy it if there's just a difference of 5 righteous people? So would you not destroy it for 45 righteous people? And God said, okay, if 40 are found. And then Abraham negotiates and gets the number from 40 down to 30, then from 30 down to 20, and then from 20 down to 10. And then 10 righteous people are not found, and Sodom and Gomorrah gets destroyed. So I just wanted to let you know, if you're following along at home, that's where the story is.
2: It sounds like Abram, once he really started to think about it, knew that the odds were stacked against him in Sodom and Gomorrah.
1: Yeah, well, it's like on Facebook Marketplace when I have $0 in my bank account and I message someone with a truck and I'm like, would you take 10 grand for it, even though you're asking 18 grand? And they don't respond, but it's like, if they had said yes, I didn't have 10 grand in the bank to buy a truck.
0: Well, we do thank you for tuning in to the Living Hope Wesleyan Sunday Radio Worship right here on WDEV FM and AM, streaming worldwide, WDEVradio.com. In the last few minutes of the first hour, Lincoln, I want to bring you in, maybe get into the weeds a little bit. Baptism, as we get to celebrate at Living Hope Wesleyan Church today, we gather at Crossbrook, 9 a.m., is for those that profess Jesus, have made that confession that they need a Savior, and they find that Savior to be Jesus. And then I believe, based on Scripture, is open to anybody to be baptized. And some, due to medical reasons, they cannot be immersed. And so I think it's okay not to immerse everybody because of some restrictions and all of that. However, I've heard it said that you have to be a certain age to be baptized. Now, within our tradition, the Wesleyans, we prefer a baby dedication versus a baptism, but baptisms do take place for younger children. However, as I mentioned, we have a 9-year-old today getting baptized. I think he clearly understands his need of a Savior and what this means for the next step to share with his family, his friends, those within our congregation. I'm choosing to follow God in this, I understand, with baptism. What are some people's hang-ups with baptism that you think are discouraging, if not detrimental, to the local church?
1: Yeah, so there are some people in the in certain traditions that hold to baptism can't happen until the child is 18 years old. And one of the reasons I've heard for that is the child doesn't quite understand the sacrifice. They're protected by their family, their mother and father. And so once they're 18 and are going to be heading out and they're going to be in adulthood, that is a good time to have them publicly proclaim their faith, saying, hey, this faith wasn't just because I grew up in this house. This faith is because I believe in Jesus, and going forward into adulthood, I'm baptized and publicly going to proclaim my faith.
0: I think that could be good, but why arbitrarily 18? And on that note, I've heard that men become men at the age of 12. So some within the tradition that women can't teach men. If there's a youth group of boys older than 12, the woman couldn't even share her testimony. And I just kind of found that interesting. I was just set a certain age, because 16, you get your driver's license, 21, all these other legal things. 18, I guess that kind of makes sense before you go to college, but I think some people may be ready before. But I just showed my cards, but please continue.
1: Yeah, I'll show my cards so that no one knows. I believe any age, because it is arbitrary. Do you go by what was a man 2,000 years ago? Do you go by... But really, all this is people trying to enact wisdom to protect the souls of

0: these people being baptized. And so me, if an 8-year-old is clear about their faith in Jesus, why would I tell them that they cannot follow in obedience the next command from Jesus, which is to be baptized? Why would I tell them, you have to wait for 10 years to follow in Jesus' footsteps, to follow the commands of Scripture until you're 18, when Scripture does not make this clarification for us? But then the opposite side of the coin is people are trying to make sure that you really understand baptism before you get baptized, so they don't want you to get baptized and think somehow the baptism saved you and not the fact that you believe in Jesus as your Savior, and that he died on the cross and rose from the dead that saves you. But I like the debate, because I think it's one of those things. It really is, if you're in a denomination that they wait until 18, they're not doing it to try to mess you up spiritually and get you in trouble and be like, ha, we made you wait 9 extra years, ha, ha, ha, joke's on you. No, they're doing it to try to protect your soul with the wisdom that they believe comes from God. And then Jeff and I, if you come to our church and you're 8 years old and you say, I believe in Jesus as my Savior, I understand that he commands us in Scripture to get baptized, I want to be baptized, who would I be to stop you when I believe you're making that commitment? And I'm going to say, hey, the Bible says, do not let anyone look down on you because you are young, but set an example for the believers in speech, in life, in faith, and in purity. And so if Paul says that to Timothy, why can't I say that to an 8-year-old and say, you know what, set this example, be baptized, let people know you believe in Jesus and you're going to follow him.
1: Just like I would suggest that as somebody understands their need of a Savior at a young age, then you wouldn't say, well, you need to wait until you understand more before you become a Christian. It's like, no, become a Christian now. Interestingly enough, people have said, well, teenagers that tithe, it's not a big deal because they tithe on that $30 lawn they just mowed. It's like, well, it's not the amount, it's the amount of obedience. And we're going to talk about that more in the second hour of the Living Hope Wesleyan Sunday Radio Worship. Leading into that, a tease, I guess I say in radio, right, Lee? A tease is, we're going to talk about re-baptism. Some people were baptized as an infant within the Wesleyan tradition, and others we call it believer's baptism, that not their parents promised that they would raise them in the right way and really hope they would choose Jesus, but now that even though they were baptized as an infant or they've gone through tremendous rebellion and they want to get re-baptized, I think there are allowances for that, and we will discuss that in the second hour right here on WDEV FM and AM. But leading into that, I just want to say a prayer. Jesus, we thank you how you've been with us. And Father, for the memorial services or funerals that we've attended or the things that have taken place that are disheartening, the procedures that need to take place or the doctor's appointments that we're nervous about, we invite you to come in and to help us, to lead us. And Father, when you tell us to go, to act, to be, may we just choose your obedience and follow after you. So Father, we thank you for this morning. We thank you for this station. We ask your blessing on it, that we would continue to proclaim your name. In your name, Jesus, we pray. Amen.
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4: I'm Vicki Barker. As Long Island Railroad workers walk off the job,
5: we're just trying to get what's fair to us.
4: More than 250,000 New York area commuters a day use the LIRR. This man's philosophical.
6: Fortunately, the buses are reliable, but the trains would have been better.
4: A dire situation unfolding in parts of the Southwest. The Colorado River is running out of water. The crisis, driven by heat, drought, and overuse, now threatening tens of millions who live along its 1,400-mile length. CBS's Jonathan Gliotti reports.
7: Arizona, California, and Nevada are now scrambling to conserve water, unveiling an emergency proposal that would pay some users to consume less. But without a broader agreement among the states the river flows through, each fighting for more of the share, Experts warn mandatory water cuts could deepen. That would threaten farming, hydropower, and the water supply millions of people rely on in cities from Phoenix to Los Angeles.
4: Anticipation is building ahead of next month's World Cup soccer tournament opener in the United States, and so are the costs for the fans and the host cities. CBS's Adam Yamaguchi reports from Los Angeles.
8: President Trump, when asked, said even he wouldn't pay $1,000 to watch the U.S. play Paraguay in the opener. California's Attorney General Rob Bonta also not buying in. He sent a letter to FIFA Wednesday seeking... President Trump, when asked, said even he wouldn't pay $1,000 to watch the U.S. play Paraguay in the opener. California's Attorney General Rob Bonta also not buying in. He sent a letter to FIFA Wednesday seeking answers about potentially misleading ticketing practices after reports that FIFA, quote, sold tickets based on seating categories displayed on stadium maps and later altered those seating categorizations before assigning precise seat locations.
4: Adam Yamaguchi, sorry about that false start. Now, there was a surprise win in last night's annual Pop Music Schlockfest in Vienna.
9: That infectious dance party anthem was enough to send both viewers and national jury swooning, giving Bulgaria and Dara the glittery crown at the 70th Eurovision Song Contest. Dara defeated 24 other competitors, including a flame-throwing Finnish duo and an acclaimed Australian star in Vienna Saturday. It's Bulgaria's first ever Eurovision win. Five countries had pulled out of the event over Israel's participation and the conflict in Gaza. Heather Bosch, CBS News.
4: Israel came in second. Overseas, the World Health Organization has declared an Ebola outbreak in the Democratic Republic of Congo a public health emergency of global concern. 80 deaths so far. This is CBS News.
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0: almost home. A Major General Greg Knight, former Vermont Adjutant General for the stations of Radio Vermont. You're about to hear the 10th in our series about the Vermont Army National Guard 1st Battalion 172nd Armor deployment to Iraq from June 2005 to June 2006, known as Task Force Saber. April in Ramadi was the beginning of spring and a continuation of the Anbar Awakening, the time when American and allied Sunni tribal forces began our counter to the Al-Qaeda dominance of Al-Anbar province. The awakening, though promising, was still subject to the insurgent assassinations of local leaders, extortion, terrorism, and shifting loyalties that we had endured over the past 10 months. On many days, it seemed like it was one step forward, two steps back. Despite the promise and real gains made by the Anbar Awakening, the city of Ramadi remained a bastion of the insurgency, rife with extremist ideology and foreign fighters coming in from the poorest borders of Iraq. Al-Qaeda remained a powerful influence. The conflict in Ramadi was as much information operations as it was kinetic combat operations. Constant attacks on convoys, disrupting governance and terrorizing the population, undermined our efforts to stabilize the area and truly establish effective civil governance in Al-Anbar province. Information operations, the short version, is using all information-related capabilities to gain an advantage over an adversary. In this, Al-Qaeda and other affiliated insurgent groups had the edge. We were just learning the importance of influence operations, and our efforts were rudimentary and clumsy compared to those of the insurgents. They understood the culture, spoke the language, and used every attack to highlight the perception we were ineffective at countering them. It was disheartening, to say the least. But we were learning. While our operations focused on the outskirts of the city of Ramadi, not subject to the incredible saturation of roadside bombs and other booby traps, our units were not immune to them. We had become much better at countering them, but also understood that in the city center of Ramadi, there were areas that were categorized as no-go zones. U.S. and Iraqi forces just didn't go there. I suppose that made us more fortunate, as we were still able to conduct patrols, interdict IED emplacement teams, and detain suspected insurgents. We were expanding dismounted patrols in areas we previously had been unable to penetrate, like Jazeera and Zangora, establishing a foothold to counter insurgent actions. That was the only way to maintain operational control of an area, and we didn't have enough personnel to do it on a large scale. We were still pre-surge, with not enough resources to grow this effort. We were also in the last third of our deployment, and any thoughts of home and safety had to be pushed aside to focus on the task at hand. Mission first. The soldiers of Task Force Saber had to maintain their diligence. Failure to remain watchful meant almost certain injury or death. We had learned that at great cost. Complacency kills. We needed to finish the job by setting the conditions for the follow-on units destined to replace us. They would come with more resources and combat power, part of the surge to defeat a resilient and determined enemy firmly ensconced in the city of Ramadi. While we were almost home, the last 2 months in Ramadi would feel like an eternity. Next month's episode is called Conflagration. This is Major General Greg Knight for the stations of Radio Vermont.
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4: 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We'll check the weather from the Mount Washington Observatory following these messages.
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8: This is meteorologist Ryan Knapp, an exclusive report for the stations of Radio Vermont. Well, looking at the weather map this morning, high pressure will build over the region for Sunday as a warm front swings towards the northeast overnight. Sunday will see mostly sunny skies as high pressure builds over New England. Highs will range in the mid to upper 70s in the Champlain Valley, around 80 in the upper valley, and lower to mid 70s in the Northeast Kingdom. Light winds in the morning will shift to the northwest at 5 to 15 miles per hour, with gusts up to 25 miles per hour this afternoon. Please remember that while air temperatures will be warming this weekend, water temperatures will remain cold and can quickly result in hypothermia or even cold shock. Additionally, the expected winds will make lakes choppy and could result in small boats overturning. And with recent rainfall, rivers and streams in the region continue to run high and fast. Overnight clouds will be spreading in from the approaching front. Winds will trend towards calm. Temperatures will range in the upper 40s to lower 50s in the Champlain Valley and upper valley, with lower to mid 40s in the Northeast Kingdom. For Radio Vermont, this is meteorologist Ryan Knapp reporting from the Mount Washington Observatory.
4: Currently here in central Vermont, the present temperature under morning sunshine is 61 degrees.
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0: Welcome back into the second hour of the Living Hope Wesleyan. 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Sunday, May 17th. We're halfway through May. Next Sunday, we celebrate Pentecost Sunday, which is traditionally known as the birth of the Big C Church. When we think about when the Holy Spirit came and the power that he gave and the command for us to be a part of the Great Commission, it's such a reminder that we are to engage our lives in something more than just be happy and die and go to heaven. It's, well, be find your fulfillment in Jesus and then just join him in what he's doing. Experiencing God by Henry Blackaby is a great book that shares how you can do that more practically. But Lincoln Sprague, third Sunday of the month, joining us, Church of the Valley. They gather at 5:30 down in Waitsfield. We were talking about baptism at the end of the last hour, and you can always check the podcast for the previous broadcast or the first hour. That's just Living Hope Wesleyan on Apple, iTunes, Spotify, or YouTube Music. But we neglected to bring in Lee. And Lee, again, if you share a different thought, viewpoint, those are welcome. Makes for better radio, they tell me. But we talked about, depending on a child's age, Lincoln and I, speaking for you, Lincoln, correct me if I'm wrong,
1: yep,
0: would be okay baptizing a child if they understand their need of a Savior, their confession of sins and profession of Jesus to come into their lives. I am certainly willing to baptize a child that understands that. From your tradition or you personally, what are your thoughts on what age, or is there an age where children should be baptized?
1: All right. Well, I'll start with my own personal experience, which was that I was with Catholic parents. I was given a Catholic baptism, which at 7 or 8 days of age, I don't remember in the slightest. So there was that. But as I developed my Christian faith as an adult, and really it was only about 10 years ago that it came upon me, and I really started digging into scripture and attending church on my own on a regular basis, and decided that I hadn't been baptized as an elective decision on my own behalf.
2: Mm-hmm. Right.
1: So with that, off we went down to Lake Eden with a group of other people and got immersed. And so,
0: Little Bible Church?
1: Yes.
0: Pastor DeSazzo?
1: Yeah. And there were, there were a group of us who were all baptized on that same day. So we had it done. As far as, I'm in agreement with Pastor Lincoln on just about everything regarding if somebody says, if you're able to speak and you can say, I need a Savior, I want to be baptized. And you know, I mean, as a pastor, you might want to flesh that out a little bit to say, is this something that your mom and dad say you should do? Is it something that is in your heart want to do? Because anybody that's of that inexperience who says, well, it'd make my mom and dad happy, you're kind in your heart, but you're missing the point of what it means.
2: Yeah.
1: So as a pastor, I mean, I'm not, but if I did have a youngster come up to me, I'd probably conduct a little interview there just to make sure that they're clear on the aspects of it and that it's not to make anybody else happy but God.
0: Yeah.
1: And then at that point, you know, 18, that is a man-made construct that, I mean, even in this day, it's causing complications whether, you know, is 18 old enough for somebody to have their name revealed in a police report or to be tried as an adult, or are they old enough to vote, old enough to drink, old enough, all these other sort of, not arbitrary, but they're man-made legal constructs that really don't have a whole lot of play in the spiritual world.
0: Right. They can be seen as wisdom, like maybe it is wise because you have that understanding. However, some people mature much earlier. And if you can really understand and articulate, I think that's where I really fall. If you can really understand what's taking place, what you want to do, and you can articulate, this is what was done in the Bible. I want to follow Jesus' example. So important.
2: Yeah, and no one is... I can't believe I failed to mention this. No one is more pro-children following Jesus than Jesus. The disciples, a couple times, try to stop children from coming to Jesus, and Jesus says, no, let all the little children come to me, and then uses them as an example and says, you actually can't follow me unless you have faith like these little ones. Right. So, like, that is the... one of Jesus' main points that he kind of pushes across, that it's not your age. So I just wanted to say that, too. As Lee was talking, I was thinking of that.
0: So, Lincoln, I will put you on the spot. I assume you've been baptized. If not, I'll tell a story that you can come up with a big story that is believable but isn't true. No, we don't. We do not advise that. We do not advise that. I was 15 years old, a place that you're familiar with. My brother and I both got baptized at Grace Baptist Church at the time, Grace Bible Church, because they had a baptismal, which is so ironic and humorous now because we rarely do an indoor baptism. We find a stream, a brook, a lake, something in beautiful Vermont because it's amazing. But 15 years old, my brother and I both got baptized, Grace Bible Church, Pastor Joe Murphy, phenomenal experience. Our pastor was Vernon Scott, but we did a joint service. Just amazing, and I still remember it to this day, and just so important that even at 15, I understood. I rebelled after that. There's a lot of things that happened, but I never felt a need to get rebaptized because I just knew that commitment and God's forgiveness. But with that said, when were you baptized? Share a little bit about your experience.
2: Yeah, I was baptized when I was in about first grade. And it was actually my sister was getting baptized, and she's 4 years older than me. And it was probably one of my first times. I had been saved for a couple years, actually. I got saved when I was in kindergarten. And I had watched the baptisms at church, but I never really paid attention to the teaching on the baptisms or wondered why. I just watched people, you know, get into this big bathtub and the pastor dip them under, and then people would clap, and so I would clap along with the people. But then once I heard that my sister was getting baptized, I said, well, what is this baptism? What is this? And then I was told, yeah, so this is after you believe in Jesus as your Savior. God tells us that we are to make disciples and be baptized. And so then I said, well, I'm a disciple. I'm someone who believes in Jesus. I guess I should be baptized. And I went to the pastor and said, hey, I'd like to be baptized. And he said, why? And to Lee's point, I said, because my sister's getting baptized. And he said, well, that's not a... you get baptized when you know that Jesus is your Savior, that he died on the cross for your sins and rose from the dead. And I said, oh, of course I believe that. Like, I've believed that for a long time. And he said, okay, well, you let me talk to your parents, and you could get baptized. So then he talked to my dad and my mom. They both verified that I believed in Jesus, and I got baptized. And so at first, the motivation was I didn't even realize baptism was an option,
0: sure,
2: let alone it was a command. So once I realized that it was both an option and a command, it was very easy to take the next step and say, okay, then baptize me as well. Now, I do wonder, and I don't know the answer to this question, so I do wonder if how we do baptisms, we as in the church, as in, we do it inside a building with basically only church members watching us,
3: right.
2: or on a riverside with basically only church members watching us, where that plays into the public profession of faith. Because, yes, you're saying it publicly, technically, but you're also saying it just in front of other believers who are going to cheer your decision on. Meanwhile, John the Baptist, people knew all about John the Baptist. If you went and got baptized by John the Baptist, there was naysayers watching. There was the religious leaders watching, wondering where your relationship with God was if you weren't following them. And so there is this part where baptism is a profession of faith. And I wonder if we are missing that profession of faith publicly in front of people who disagree with us at all.
0: Yeah, I think it's important to have families invite their relatives, coworkers, friends to come and witness, because it is an act. It's a stake in the ground saying, hey, I was here, but this is where I am. So you can, quote, judge me from this point, because I am saying hold me accountable to this standard. And that's why I don't think we'll have a cake today, but we do have refreshments after. Because people always love to, give hugs and shake hands, but also to eat and celebrate and just talk a little bit. What led you to make this decision? Oh, I'm so proud of you that you made it. Others can observe, like, this is what the family of God looks like, the congregation. And to make it public, we have done a baptism at the Waterbury Reservoir. I don't know how to put this politically correct. It was my son's best friend who was black. And so the youth leader, Josh Monkford, if you remember, and myself went and baptized Ezra. And there was a comment saying, we saw these two white guys, I guess they didn't look closely at me, but holding this black kid underwater for a second, and they came over to see if everything was okay. And they knew it was kind of appropriate because there was a crowd and everybody cheered, but they're like, what is going on? But at the Waterbury Reservoir, the Waterbury Center State Park, people inquired, like, what is taking, so that did open the door.
2: That's amazing.
0: Even though people were like really questioning what is going on, but to allow for those conversations to take place, to encourage your people that are being baptized. And I do wonder, and Lee, I'll ask you first, how often is baptism talked about at the church you attend?
1: Well, usually for a couple of weeks, it's mentioned on approach to when the baptism is being held.
0: Right.
1: And I would say it's occasionally, you know, grazed upon for conversation. But and you know, it's taught as one of the things that you need to do in order to be saved.
0: Yeah.
1: So it is touched upon from time to time.
0: It's definitely a great next step after salvation. I know for myself that, again, getting into the weeds a little bit, the Wesleyan denomination, we have districts. Our district calendar year goes from May until April. So we have baptisms, and then you put it in the district report. So my reports are all done because April ended. But then it's like, well, what's going on after Easter? Let's follow up. And so I was talking about the greatest commandment, love God with everything you got, neighbor as yourself, and the Great Commission, go and make disciples, baptizing them. It's like, oh. It's like, ah, but if we do a baptism now, it's not going to show up on my report, so I'm going to have to wait a year and remember it, and so the numbers won't be as good. But, well, the Bible says to talk about, so I talk about. So I'm preaching about it. And yeah, like 8 to 12 people want to get baptized, and it's just so exciting. And I will say, I should have talked about it before the reports were done, so we could have gone inside to a swimming pool because it was too cold to get baptized.
1: Oh, no. We got to have Pastor Jeff's polar plunge.
0: But now we wait until today. But the fact that people are interested because you preach on it, I would encourage you, either a pastor or a churchgoer, just to ask your pastor, won't you preach on baptism or talk about it a little bit more than just on Baptism Sunday? And why do I bring it up today? Well, because we are having a baptism today, so it's on the front of mind. But it's such an important place, altar in somebody's life that they remember, that we share it, we talk about it. And there's a progression of not just, hey, I'm a Christian, I'm going to heaven, but I'm a Christian and I get invited to the table, communion, I'm a Christian, and man, I can declare it and proclaim it and share with my family and friends. Like, they might not believe, but God is so important to me. I want to take this next step, spiritual discipline, spiritual formation of baptism. And that's something that we try to do. With that comes the next question. Lincoln, I'll ask you first. People getting rebaptized. Somebody said, Jeff, I'd like to get rebaptized because, man, I just long for that feeling that I felt when I was first baptized. And I said, if you're searching for a feeling, I probably will not. I won't rebaptize you. If it's because you were baptized as a young child, you feel like it was your parents' decision, it wasn't yours, then we can have that conversation. If it's, man, I was baptized, but I was far from God, lived in rebellion, rejected my faith, but now it's real, and they're showing maturity in that, then I will. And we have actually one person today that's getting rebaptized. They said, I was, and I remember it, but man, I went so far from God that I really think it's important that I get baptized again. And for me, it was a very difficult conversation because I don't want people saying, oh, look, they were baptized like 10 years ago. Look at, but to people understand the reason why, rebaptism, I will do under certain circumstances, but I do kind of struggle with. What are your thoughts on being rebaptized?
2: So, yeah, if they were, like Lee was saying, if they were baptized in a denomination or in the Catholic Church where they were baptized as a baby or they were sprinkled as a baby, and to me that doesn't count because the only baptism that counts is when you are a functioning, it's your will as a being to do it. So if you are coerced or forced into it, or if you are tricked into it, then all those I would say, yeah, once you actually believe in Jesus and you have that as your background, well, that doesn't count. You can be baptized with your full knowledge of what you're doing, with the understanding Jesus died on the cross for your sins and rose from the dead, and that's why you're being baptized, not because someone tricked you into it or you got coerced or you were a few days old and you got sprinkled on the head with some water.
0: And that's per Jesus' example, and it's not because your parents know best baptism. It's because you've chosen to follow after Jesus.
2: Yeah.
1: I will say that the Christian baptism, or I'm not even sure what the exact term of it is, but where you are dedicated, is an important gesture by the parents.
0: Correct.
2: Yeah.
0: So
2: yeah.
0: Baby dedications are so important. They do differ from a baby baptism, at least within our tradition.
1: And there are a couple of examples in the Bible where parents have dedicated their children. I almost think Samuel's mom was somebody who, gave praise and said, let this child be yours. And so I do definitely appreciate the fact that my parents valued me enough to want me to be a child of God. But it's one thing for your parents to do it, and then it's another thing for yourself to say, I completely accept Jesus is my Savior, and I choose to go forward in that with the rest of my life in that way.
0: And we try to teach for the baby dedication. The parent is saying, we want to raise this child in the way of the Lord, and we are inviting you as a local church to pray and intercede for us, to help them along their way, to intercede for them. Somebody did, I feel, took it out of context because their kid was going through a hard time, and they said, well, the church, we dedicated, and the church needs to go do that. And I'm like, maybe. But the church is to reinforce what the parent is doing. So a parent, if you're not doing it, then maybe that falls on you first. But it is to reinforce the teachings that are taking place at home to raise him in the way of the Lord. Lincoln?
2: Yeah, I think that it's all of this is the person being baptized understanding what's happening. So if you were baptized, let's just make up a scenario. When you were 20, and then you fell away, you got into bad habits, or you just totally tried to run from God as far as you could and did that for years, And then say you're 35 and you remembered God and you had that aha moment and you come running back like the prodigal son. And then you want like this moment where you say, hey, everything I am, like I'm giving it all back to Jesus. I meant to when I was 20, but now I really want to. I would have a conversation. I wouldn't say no immediately. I would say, hey, let's have this conversation. And at that point, I don't have this hard line where I would say, no getting baptized again. But I would want it to be known that the baptism is not God saying, hey, I'm all of a sudden going to help you once you're baptized.
3: Right.
2: It's not this moment where God says, okay, now that you're baptized, I will start walking alongside of you in life. No, the baptism is this public proclamation that you are following Jesus. And that is why a rebaptism actually could be okay, because you're saying, hey, if I have sent the wrong message, if you have caught me in a sinful act, if you knew my life, even though I was baptized when I was 20 and now I'm 35 and you saw me the last 15 years, I am saying right now, my life is fully given to God.
3: Yeah.
2: And so you can use it as that. I just would caution it happening a lot, and I would make sure their testimony is clear. Otherwise, you will have people chasing a feeling, or you will have people maybe doing it for attention, or they want like some for in some way trying to like re-get their sins taken care of, or re-forgiven. Even though God does forgive you your sins as you repent. And so they might be doing it for like that extra jolt, and that's not what the baptism is for.
0: No, and for those that may be aware of Wesley into the holiness movement, or they might say, well, you're Arminian, so, and there's so many things that I could say, I've tried not to say. If you want to have a conversation, we can speak directly one-on-one, because it is more detailed than this. But like people that say, well, you believe you can lose your salvation, so if you lose your salvation, then you get saved, you have to get rebaptized every time. No. And somebody said, Jeff, you're more a Calminian than, it's like, yes. So that's for a deeper conversation. But it isn't just, well, I messed up, so I have to get rebaptized.
2: Right.
0: This is like primarily a one-time thing.
2: Yeah, like, once in a lifetime.
0: You're following Jesus. This is your direction. Now you're telling everybody you're following Jesus, and that should be your lifelong direction. And this is what God desires, and what we as pastors desire, and we as your fellow churchgoers desire. Not that you won't sin, not that you won't fail, not that you don't mess up in our need of forgiveness, but we join, as we say, beggars sharing bread with other beggars. Yeah, you made that proclamation of baptism. So I'm going to hold you to that standard as I desire and need you to hold me to that same standard. We aren't judging one another. We're just saying, hey, we need one another to hold us accountable to the high standard that God calls us to. And with that, we walk by faith, and we are so joyful that we are saved by His grace through faith, that we can know eternal life. And so if you do have questions about baptism, you can certainly email me, Pastor Jeff, on WDEV@gmail.com, Pastor Jeff on WDEV@gmail.com. But even better, find a local church in your neighborhood that you can speak with that pastor and just discuss, hey, I wasn't baptized, or I didn't understand baptism, or man, I really feel like I need to take the next step, even though I've been baptized. And they can say, hey, get involved in that local church, get involved in your community and see how God might use you. And as we said in the first hour, when John said, Jesus, I shouldn't really be baptizing you because you're Jesus, and Jesus is inviting you to participate in the experience of something only He can do, then instead of sometimes that false pride or false humility, we say, okay, God, I'm willing to be used by you in my local church or in that context. Lee?
1: We also spoke in the last hour about the day of ascension.
0: Yes.
1: And you posed the question about how the disciples might have felt after seeing Jesus depart the second time. And I thought I'd refer back to the Gospel of Luke, where it's covered fairly well. And if you don't mind, I'll read some
0: Which
1: of it
0: chapter?
1: Here. 24. It says, okay, so Jesus appeared to the two people on the road, and then he said, they, the two people, told about the things that had happened to the road. He says, so they rose up that very hour and returned to Jerusalem and found the 11 and those who were with them gathered together. So the 11 remaining apostles were there, along with those who had gathered with them, and the two people that he had met on the road. And then it says, now as they said these things, Jesus himself stood in the midst of them and said to them, peace to you. So it moves on, and the whole rest of the chapter is about Jesus's appearance and ascension. And he says, these are the words which I spoke to you while I was still with you, that all things must be fulfilled, which were written in the law of Moses and the prophets and the Psalms concerning me. And he opened their understanding that they might comprehend the scriptures. Then he said to them, thus it is written, and thus it was necessary for the Christ to suffer and to rise from the dead the third day, and that repentance and remission of sins should be preached in his name to all nations, beginning at Jerusalem. And you are witnesses of these things. Behold, I send the promise of my Father upon you, but tarry wait in the city of Jerusalem until you are endued with power from on high. And he led them out as far as Bethany, and he lifted up his hands and blessed them. Now it came to pass, while he blessed them, that he was parted from them and carried up into heaven. And then the next verse answers your question. And they worshipped him and returned to Jerusalem with great joy, and were continually in the temple praising and blessing God. Amen. So there might have been a little bit of remorse at seeing him depart again, with the understanding that he wasn't going to come back again until a long time down the road. However, to have been given that information. And he says, and he opened their understanding. So all of a sudden, all of the people that were gathered around got a greater understanding of who he was, why he was there, and he declared them witnesses to all of these things. So when you ask me what were they feeling, I suspect they were like high-fiving each other and shouting for joy all the way back to Jerusalem, because this meeting, I mean, John the Apostle was among the people in the 11, and he was there when Jesus was put up on the cross, and, you know, nails through the hands and a crown of thorns and all of the brutality that Jesus had to endure. That must have been certainly very painful. But this gathering, where he reappears to them and says and explains to them why all of these things had to happen, I mean, that must have made what he suffered, you know, a much more distant memory. Yes, he did suffer, but why he suffered, and that it was revealed to all of these people, and now that they have it revealed to them, that there is a role for them to play for Jesus going forward, that is something to celebrate. That is something that we can still celebrate today, that we are carrying on the mission of letting people know what the truth really is about the relationship between God and man. I mean, what a huge gift that is. And we're supposed to celebrate with joy, and I know the days have their ups and downs, but that idea should remain with believers day in and day out.
0: Yeah, and again, that's Luke's accounting of that. It would be interesting to cross-reference that with the other four Gospels and see how people are feeling. What's amazing about Luke, he also wrote the book of Acts, and Acts is where we find Acts 1:8. After that, the Holy Spirit will be given to you, and you will be my witnesses. That's the power. Judea, Samaria, the ends of the earth. I got those probably mixed up.
1: And do I have it right that originally Luke and Acts were one book consolidated, but they separated it for the purpose of, I mean, for the construction of the King James Bible, it was broken up into two different parts.
0: I have not heard that. I mean, I have to study that, because I've been told it's like the sequel is you have the book of Luke, you go, you get lunch, you come back, then you read the book of Acts.
1: Okay.
0: And so it's a continuation of what took place. I don't know if it was completely written together at the same time. But it is fascinating how Luke has that closing in that book of Luke, but then right away, right next, he talks about what came after the ascension and the power that we have available to us because of the Holy Spirit and God's gift.
2: Yeah, so Acts chapter 1, verse 1 actually starts with saying, "In my former book, Theophilus, I wrote about all that Jesus began to do and to teach until the day he was taken up to heaven." So he referred to
1: thank you.
2: Luke as
1: that
2: the first
1: book.
2: That
1: provides a little bit of clarity for me.
2: Yep.
0: And as we continue, we just thank you for joining us and talking a lot about baptism. And we began by Jesus' baptism as recorded in Matthew 3:13-17, and how he approached his cousin John and said, "Hey, baptize me." And John said, "No, I'm not worthy to baptize you." And Jesus went on to say, "No, this is what I'm instructing you to do." And he did. And then a voice from heaven came down and honored the fact that John took part in Jesus' baptism, reminding us that there is a commandment, importance of being baptized, but also there's an important thing of understanding when we don't feel we're worthy, God still might be asking us to take part in what he would like us to join him in. Lincoln, I go back to this, as you have planted a church in Waitsfield, and at times like Easter, there's more attenders and it kind of spikes up and it's exciting. And then other days it's not as exciting, so to speak. How do you realize that God is calling me to lead, whether we have a spike in attendance or not, that he's put this call on my life to be a pastor to this area, whether it's a Sunday evening service at 5:30, or whether it's in the workplace, or whether it's my lunch break with my second job, interacting with people in the gas station or the restaurant, just to display Jesus? How do you reconcile that within your soul, that God had called me to use you?
2: Yeah, well, I think it starts with, from a fairly early age, I realized my church was very good that I grew up at, showing that we are all told to be disciple makers, be going out and preaching and telling. So in high school, in middle school, I was telling my other students, my classmates, I was saying, "Hey, that's sin, and the Bible says that without the shedding of blood, there is no forgiveness of sins." And so I was doing that in middle school, high school, constantly inviting people to church, and then getting into college, same thing. And so then once I really got into the workforce in what people would call a quote-unquote secular job, which was just normal jobs, normal everyday jobs, all those coworkers, they were my mission field. And so wherever I found myself working, I was in the mission field. And so God, yes, he did clarify to me that rather than being in Virginia, where I went to college, that my mission field would be Vermont. And then once I got to Vermont, he clarified again and showed me that the Mad River Valley is without a church that is constantly going out and trying to reach them. There is a couple churches, and I've been at those churches, and they... one of the pastors at one of them actually said, I so admire the fact that you are in downtown Wadesfield doing what you're doing. I can't believe you're doing that. So I'm not saying we're the only evangelizing church in the valley to be discriminatory towards those other churches. I'm saying it more as my calling when God sent me there came with a sense that, hey, if not me here, then who? If not us, then who else is God sending?
1: Right.
2: And so with that, it gives us longevity, because we know if we go, if we left, if we stopped, if we gave up, if we quit, then there, who knows how long it would be until the next set of people to try to go and reach people there. And so that's a main reason why I can kind of have this long view of staying there. But then also, God consistently sends people who desperately need him to me. There's times where we go to church and there's only one person, but that person desperately needs Jesus, and we're able to give them life-giving words from Jesus, from the Bible. And so we've had people who will only show up for 2 years and then they're gone. But I know for sure for those 2 years, we were able to provide them the comfort and the hope that is found in Jesus and only in him before they moved on or before they moved away or

0: And then the woman comes forward and says, hey, it was me. And so Jesus paused this like whole crowd like and all of it to meet one person.
1: Right.
0: And he does it over and over and over again in the Gospels. I think of the Samaritan woman where she is far off the trail and Jesus goes and finds her and waits at a well for her. And he would find people one at a time. And so when my church only has one person, well, that's just me being blessed by God to take my time and bring Jesus to that one person. I actually feel bad for people that have hundreds of people at their church where all they get to do is preach. And maybe some other pastor on staff or maybe some elder will come and tell them, hey, this lady talked to me and she liked this part of your sermon or this touched her and I was able to pray with her. I'm that person at my church. There's someone who needs prayer. I'm the one they call.
1: Right.
0: If there's someone who is going through something rough and needs a word from God, I'm their option. And so I love that. One of the people that comes to my church says, oh, I love this. It's like I have my own personal pastor. and I do not mind being that.
2: No, and I think that's God's command for us, is to know people's names, to care about them, and to have that flexibility or margin to make time to be with them. And just so incredible that we have a gift of God to do that. Now, June, you guys are planning a baptism service, is that correct? And so if you are asking or want questions about baptism, Lincoln, what's the best way that they can contact you about baptism?
0: Yeah, they could contact me, churchofthevalleyvt@gmail.com, churchofthevalleyvt@gmail.com. Or you can find me on Facebook. You could message me on Facebook, or you could find our church, Church of the Valley, on Facebook and message that. And all those I actively follow. And if you are like, that's not good enough, I want to call you and talk to you on the phone, Lincoln. You could also go to covwaitsfield.com and you will find all of my contact info, my cell phone number. I think my wife's cell phone number is on there. You can get a hold of me in just about any way if you go to the website, covwaitsfield.com.
2: covwaitsfield.com. Lincoln, and where do you do your baptisms? Inside in a bathtub? Where do you have those?
0: In the Mad River. We've been we've done ours at Quail Bend, which is just a spot to park along the river in Warren. And last year, we actually got there, and it is nice. I was talking about public baptisms earlier. We got there, and so there's a whole group of us, and there's a group of people already there. And so I didn't want to be rude and kick them out or, like, all of a sudden have us on the shores and, like, they couldn't do what they wanted to do. And so I went and individually told them, hey, you are more than willing to stay. Like, we would love to have you be a part of this. We're going to be doing baptisms right over here. So if you want to watch, you're more than welcome. And in about 5 minutes, they were all gone.
2: Well, I probably should have told that group what we were doing before they had to come over and ask why I was holding Ezra underwater. So maybe it's wise just to let them know what's taking place. But if you're listening and if you have not been baptized, I actually have a friend that they're mid-50s, they've been a Christian a long, long time, but they've never been baptized. And they said, oh, it's kind of be embarrassing to get baptized now. I was like, for who? Because it would certainly be an encouragement to the church and following Jesus' example of being baptized. I think that's important at any age. And if you're like, well, it's too cold or I'm scared of water, there are other ways to be baptized because it's the act. Just like communion, we do not serve wine. We have grape juice. So if you have a child that wants to participate and they understand what communion is, it's remembering Jesus dying on the cross, the forgiveness of your sins, the hope that we have of his, as he is our Savior, then they're welcome to participate. And so if baptism is something that you are curious about, certainly ask questions of a local pastor, open your Bible, read Jesus' example, and find a concordance or Bible reference that can instruct you on different passages in Scripture about that. But we here want you not just to listen to us talk, but we want you to participate in what God would have you do. I know for some people, they would say, well, Lincoln, you're the pastor, you do it.

0: or Lee, you're the radio professional, so you do it. But just as Jesus went to John and said, hey, John, I need you to baptize me. John had that choice. Okay, there's probably somebody better, but he asked me, am I going to be obedient? And I think God would have us be obedient as well. Lee, on that note, where has God asked you to be obedient? That it was a stretch at first, but now you find it to be a tremendous blessing.
1: Well, the first thing I think of is when I first went to started going to Lowell Bible Church, they sang a lot, and they sang loudly. And I kind of sat in the back and didn't do a whole lot of singing. You know, I might tap my foot a little bit and rock back and forth, but I left the singing to some other folks. And maybe some of that was because as I read the Bible, I was like, okay, I'm down with this, but pushing off this.
0: Sure.
1: And Psalms was one of the last books that I finally started to accept. I'm like, all this praise for God. I'm like, whatever. And then as it really started to sink in for me, Psalms is all about giving glory and praise to God who made me.
2: Right.
1: All right. So that's, and he is worthy. And once that started to sink in, I started singing louder and louder, and then Barb put the hook in and said, you know, you should sing up there. We need some people for the worship team, and why don't you join the choir and all of these other things? So now I'm singing his praises more than I ever was before.
0: Pretty awesome. We had a guy at church that he said he first started coming, and he said, you guys sang a lot. And now he says that it's one of the things he enjoys, but at first blush, he did not really enjoy it that much. Lincoln, you get the final minute to pray us, talk us out. Your final thoughts on baptism and the importance of it.
3: Wow. All right. Well, we just want to encourage you, if you have not taken the next step of faith in baptism, to reach out to your local church and do that. But if you don't know why you would get baptized because you do not know Jesus as your Savior, Jesus died on the cross for your sins and rose from the dead, proving that he was God and that he can and does have the power to defeat death. And so he has covered your sins and you simply need to believe. So we thank you for listening to this. And if you have any more questions, reach out to Pastor Jeff, reach out to me, Pastor Lincoln at Church of the Valley, and we would love to answer any other questions. This has been the Living Hope Wesleyan Sunday Morning Worship.
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6: I'm Vicki Barker. Americans feeling ever more gloomy about the economy and fearing for their financial future. CBS Deputy Director of Elections and Surveys Jennifer DePinto on the latest CBS News poll.
7: Big numbers of Americans are concerned and stressed about finances, and feelings of being secure and content about them are down from this time last year. Overall ratings of the economy have been low, but now just 29% call it good, a level we have not seen since 2023. And all of this as 77% of Americans say incomes aren't keeping up with inflation.
6: Upset in Louisiana, two-term Senator Bill Cassidy didn't just lose Saturday's Republican primary. He didn't even make the runoff. More from CBS's Michael Toscano.
8: Cassidy had the power of President Trump's endorsement working against him and for challenger Julia Letlow, a Trump loyalist in the House.
9: God bless President Trump!
8: She goes to a runoff against Louisiana's treasurer, John Fleming. Cassidy earned Trump's ire by voting to remove him from office over the insurrection at the Capitol. He was gracious toward his opponents.
10: I congratulated them both.
8: Allowing himself a pointed reference to democracy.
10: Sometimes it doesn't turn out the way you want it to, but you don't pout, you don't whine, you don't claim the election was stolen.
8: Michael Toscano, CBS News.
6: Nightmare for New York area commuters. Long Island railroad workers have walked off the job after the union accused management throwing a curveball.
2: We thought we were going to have something, and at the last minute, the MTA, in their usual fashion, wanted to throw in new items that were never discussed during any type of the negotiations regarding health care, and that blew everything off the table.
6: This baseball fan made it to the game eventually.
9: It would have been a 15-minute train ride. Instead, it's like an hour and a half to get here.
6: 270,000 commuters use the LIRR every weekday. But with the standoff in the Gulf continuing, Defense Secretary Pete Hegseth spent his Saturday welcoming home the world's biggest aircraft carrier. CBS's Wendy Gillette has that.
11: The USS Gerald R. Ford returned home to Norfolk, Virginia Saturday, ending a 326-day deployment, the longest for an aircraft carrier since the Vietnam War. Defense Secretary Pete Hegseth greeted the sailors, some of them meeting their children for the first time.
12: What the Ford Carrier Strike Group did and these destroyers did is exceptional, phenomenal.
11: The ship wrapped up its deployments in the Middle East. Pakistan continues to mediate a permanent ceasefire between the U.S. and Iran as the conflict enters its 12th week. Wendy Gillette, CBS News.
6: And Iranian media have just said the U.S. has failed to make any concrete concessions to Tehran's latest proposal. This is CBS News.
13: I want to know what's going on in the world.
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21: 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I'm your host, Rick Hughes, and for the next few minutes, please stick around. 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We just want to give you something, give you information. 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There you'll find who we are and what we do. We've been going this radio show now for over 20 years. And we may be new in your area. We've been getting a lot of new contacts lately, a lot of new stations lately. So we're very grateful if you're hearing us for the first time this morning. Appreciate your prayers and your encouragement. So I am the host of the Flatline Broadcast, F-L-O-T. And please understand, it's not a political show. Politics is the last thing I'm here to talk about. Don't need another politician making comments about that. This particular radio show you're hearing right now is designed to give you accurate information, not useless human speculation. The information I'm talking about is God's plan for your life. Isaiah 29:11 puts it pretty plain. He says here, "For I know the plans that I have for you, declares the Lord, plans for prosperity and not for disaster, to give you a future and a hope." And that's something that you can claim. That's God's plan for your life, to bless you and to give you a wonderful life. I don't know how things are going in your life right now, but is it possible that things are not very good? Socially, financially, spiritually? Are all of these things spiraling down and dragging you down with them? Is your life a mess? It's a fair question. Is your life a mess? I know, it's none of my business, but wait a minute. It just might, maybe, I can be the answer to your prayers. See, my team and I, we are in what I call the rescue business. We're soul rescuers. We're in the rescue business. I think we can come to your home and bail you out financially, nor can we come and give you physical support as you wade through the disaster some of your decisions might have caused, but we can give you something much more valuable than gold. Again, I repeat, we can give you something much more valuable than gold. The psalmist wrote in Psalm 119, verse 72, "The law of your mouth is better to me than thousands of gold and silver pieces." As a matter of fact, we have invested thousands of our own dollars in hoping to find you. That's why you're hearing me speak this morning. It's not an accident, but rather a divine appointment. It all depends on you and what you do with the information I'm about to give you. Proverbs 1:5 says, "A wise person will hear and increase in learning, and a person of understanding will acquire wise counsel." The one thing I can give you this morning is knowledge. But unfortunately, as Proverbs 1:22 says, fools hate knowledge. The knowledge I'm talking about on this radio show called The Flatline is divine viewpoint. On the other hand, there's a lot of human viewpoint, two different types of knowledge, divine viewpoint, human viewpoint. And all of this floats around. Most of it is the human viewpoint stuff is related to people and circumstances, saying that that'll make you happy. If you date the right person, marry the right person, make the right money, do the right things, you'll be happy. And that's not true. Unhappy people take their unhappiness with them wherever they go. So let's talk about those decisions, the decisions you have to make. Every day, we make hundreds of decisions. My wife asked me today, "What time are we going to the studio?" And I said, "Well, I made a decision. We're going to leave at this time and go down and record the radio show." Every day we make hundreds of decisions. And most of those decisions, as you know, are related to our habits and our responsibilities. And we decide to maintain our cleanliness. We decide to maintain our health. We decide to do our chores. But here's a simple statement for you to remember. Bad decisions limit future options. I'm going to say it again. Let it go into your brain. Don't forget it. Bad decisions limit future options. The motivation for our decisions that we make can be mental, hopefully, or emotional. The scriptures say this in Proverbs 23:7, "As a man thinks in his heart, so is he." So the truth is that you are a product of your decisions. And the real you is what you think, not what other people are seeing. Did you hear that? Proverbs 23:7, "As he thinks in his heart, so is he." That's why I said the real you is what you think. Here is the single greatest decision you could ever make. Allow me to give you this information. Matthew 22:42, "What think ye of Christ? Whose son is he?" Those are the words that Jesus asked the questions of the Pharisees while they were quizzing him about the laws of Moses. Those questions they were asking him were designed to trap him, but he was aware of their intent. Matthew 22:18, "But Jesus, knowing their evil intent, said, 'You hypocrites, why are you trying to trap me?'" Those Pharisees who were grilling him, the religious leaders of the day, the Pharisees and the Sadducees and the scribes, they were the religious rulers. They had no interest in discovering his true identity. But there was one Pharisee who was curious enough to come to Jesus in secret and quiz him about things that Jesus was doing and saying. That individual's name was Nicodemus, and we find him in John 3:1-3. Now there was a Pharisee, a man named Nicodemus, who was a member of the Jewish ruling council. He came to Jesus at night and said, "Rabbi, we know you are a teacher who's come from God, for no one could perform the signs you are doing if God were not with him." Jesus replied, "Truly, truly, I tell you this, no one can see the kingdom of God unless they're born again." That was a shock to hear that. Born again, he didn't quite figure out what that meant. And that's what the Lord Jesus Christ is about to describe to him. What does it mean to be born again? And that's what I'd like to describe to you this morning. What does it mean to be born again? All right. Trying to get one sheet of paper apart from the other sheet of paper here. This statement about being born again stunned old Nicodemus because he equated it with physical birth. He got to thinking about going back into my mother's womb and being born again. The truth was that Nicodemus had a decision to make, and it was going to be the most important decision in his whole life. In John 3:16 through 18, the Lord Jesus Christ spoke these words to him. For God so loved the world that he gave his one and only Son, that whosoever believes in him, notice that believes in him, shall not perish, but have eternal life. For God did not send his Son into the world to condemn the world, but to save the world through him. So verse 18, whoever believes in him is not condemned, but whoever does not believe stands condemned already, because they have not believed in the name of the Son, the name of God's one and only Son. So there's no middle ground here. That's the bottom line. No middle ground. Either you believe or you don't believe. Either he would believe and receive eternal life, or he would not believe and receive condemnation. Well, I'm happy to tell you that Nicodemus did believe in Christ, and I can prove that to you because after the crucifixion of the Lord Jesus Christ, when Nicodemus, along with Joseph of Arimathea, came to Caesar to ask for the deceased body to be given to them. In John 19:38 through 40, later Joseph of Arimathea asked Pilate for the body of Jesus. Joseph was a disciple of Jesus, but secretly. He did it secretly because he feared the Jewish leaders. With Pilate's permission, he came and took the body away, and he was accompanied by Nicodemus. There's our man right there. He is. He was accompanied by Nicodemus, the man who earlier had visited Jesus at night. Nicodemus brought a mixture of myrrh and aloe, about 70 pounds of it. And taking Jesus' body, the two of them wrapped it with spices and strips of linen. And this was in accordance with the Jewish burial customs. So, just like Nicodemus, I encourage you to decide for yourself, who is Jesus Christ? Was he indeed the Son of God? Or was he not? Your decision concerning his true identity is critical. So consider this. What actually happened to the body after he was buried? Because we know it disappeared. Some people say it was stolen by his disciples, and some say he resurrected. What do you believe? Because the scriptures do say that he was resurrected, that he was seen by many, many people after the body disappeared out of the tomb. So here's a simple question. Why did he have to die? What was the reason for that? Why did he have to die? And the answer comes out of his mouth in Matthew 17:22. When they gathered together in Galilee, he said this to them, "The Son of Man's going to be delivered into the hands of men." And in Matthew 17:23, "They will kill him, and on the third day he will be raised to life." And the disciples were filled with grief. His death, his burial, and his resurrection was God's plan all along. Jesus told Nicodemus that in John 3:16, God so loved the world that he gave his only begotten Son. There it's the plan. So since you and I are not able to redeem ourselves, in fact, we can't do it no matter how hard we try, because the Bible says there are none that are righteous, no, not even one. So it was the Lord Jesus Christ who redeemed us. Galatians 6:13 tells us that. Quote, "Christ has redeemed us from the curse of the law, having become a curse for us. For it is written, cursed is everyone who hangs on a tree." When you place your faith in what Christ did for you, that's a simple decision. And you can experience this new birth that Jesus told Nicodemus about. With this new birth comes a new identity. You can be a new person. It happened to me when I was 22 years old. I walked in the house one night with a date with a girl, walked out of that house, the same person on the outside, but different on the inside. In 2 Corinthians 5:17, the Bible clearly says, if anyone is in Christ, he is a new creation. All old things have passed away. and behold, all things have now become new. That's what happens when you receive Christ as your Savior. You're born again, spiritually speaking. Not physical, but spiritual. This new creation is called a spiritual life, which you did not possess prior to being born again. You see, when you were born, you had a body, you had a soul, you had a spirit. But you were identified with Adam's original sin, so you were placed under condemnation. Adam's original sin was imputed to you, and you died spiritually, and you needed to be born again spiritually. So when you accept Christ as your Savior, you're given a new status. The moment you believed in his true identity, and that being the Son of God who takes away the sin of the world. In John 1:29, the next day John saw Jesus coming towards him, and here's what John said, "Behold, the Lamb of God who takes away the sin of the world." Our sins were paid for by means of his death, burial, and resurrection. No person can equal God's righteousness, but according to Scripture, when you believe in him and receive him as your Savior, you are given equal righteousness with God. Now you understand God is perfect, and you are made perfect in God's eyes. 2 Corinthians 5:21. Listen carefully. For he, that's God, made him, that's Christ, the one who knew no sin, to be sin for us, so that, or in order that, we might become the righteousness of God by means of him. That's why you can have a relationship with God. Because of what Christ did, his righteousness was given to you. So on the cross, it was a swap-out deal. He took your sin. He offers you his righteousness. And when you receive him as your Savior, that righteousness is imputed to you so that you are now able to have fellowship with God. I told you earlier that my team and I are in the rescue business, soul rescue business. The information I've given you this morning will rescue you from the doom awaiting Satan and the fallen angels who followed him in his rebellion in heaven. That's identified in Revelation 20 as the lake of fire. We need to thank God for loving us so much that he would allow his only begotten Son to be our Redeemer. We don't have to go to the lake of fire, thank God. So I'd like to ask you one simple question this morning. If you died today, would you go to heaven? If you died today, would you go to heaven? Don't say I'm trying, or I sure hope I could go, because the Bible says you can know it for sure, for a fact. In 1 John 5:10 through 13, here's how you know you're going to heaven. He who believes in the Son of God has the witness in himself. And he who does not believe God has made him a liar, because he has not believed the testimony that God gave of his Son. And this is the testimony, that God has given to us eternal life, and this life is in his Son. He who has the Son has life, and he who does not have the Son of God does not have life. These things I've written to you who believe in the name of the Son of God. Now here it comes, listen. So that you may know, K-N-O-W, that you may know that you have eternal life, and that you may continue to believe in the name of the Son of God. By placing your faith in the finished work of Jesus Christ on that cross, you are given eternal life, and you don't have to worry about it any longer. I received an email this morning from a listener that thanked me for teaching him that, so that he's now confident that if he dies, he's going to heaven. You know, none of us have a guarantee we'll even be here tomorrow. We read the news every day about planes going down, cars crashing, people shot and blown up in wars. Nobody knows what day they're going to die. Only God knows that. He knows the time and the manner and place of our departure. Of course, we would all hope we could just go to bed one night and wake up in heaven, but it's not always the way it happens. But it is possible that if it does happen unexpectedly, you can have confidence that you are going to heaven. So I ask you to please make a decision today while there is still time, because it's never, ever too late. Where you are currently right now, you could do this. You could bow your head listening to me on the radio, and if you're driving, don't bow your head, pay attention to the road, but you could bow your head in your home or in your office And you could pray a prayer, a simple prayer. You could say, Heavenly Father, I'll help you with the words. Listen to them. Repeat them after me. Heavenly Father, I know I'm a sinner. I believe Christ died for me. I'm willing to receive him as my Savior. Thank you for saving me today. There are people that argue that, and there are people that said, oh, you can't get saved by praying a simple prayer like that. However, the Bible says, whosoever should call upon the name of the Lord shall be saved. If you prayed that prayer, and this is the first time you've ever done anything like that, this is the day you were born again. This is your new spiritual birthday. Write the date down. Write down this day in May. This is May the 3rd, 2026. This is your new spiritual birthday. The next thing we will teach you on this radio show is how to take advantage of all the wonderful resources, all the wonderful assets you have as a child of God, since you're now a member of the royal family of God. And as such member, you have new privileges and new power. For example, the Bible is your owner's manual. It is your most powerful and prized possession. Do you have a Bible? If you don't, I suggest you get one quickly and start reading in the book of John. It's a great place to read. But listen to what Hebrews 4:12 tells us. Listen carefully. Hebrews 4:12, for the word of God is living and powerful and sharper than any two-edged sword, piercing even to the division of soul and spirit and joints and marrow, as a critic of thought and intents of the heart. So the word of God is found in the Bible. We know it as divine viewpoint, the mind of Christ. So when you get a Bible and read the Bible and learn the Bible and claim the promises in the Bible, you have your most powerful and prized possessions. Paul said, I've given you this treasure, and treasure is the word thesaurus. It's a word treasure. The word treasure in your soul and the mentality of your soul is what the Lord Jesus Christ wants you to do. Now that you are a new spiritual species because of your accepting Christ as your Savior, you have to learn how to think. And you're told to do that in many different verses. For example, in Philippians 2:5, let this mind be in you, which was also in Christ Jesus. Let this mind be in you, which was also in Christ Jesus. So that's saying you need to learn to think like he thought. We call that divine viewpoint, not human viewpoint, divine viewpoint. Let this viewpoint, this mind be in you that was also in Christ Jesus. And it goes on to say, who humbled himself and made himself not equal. Humility is the key to this mindset. Arrogance won't work in the Christian life because it's always used justifying why you're right and everybody else is wrong. So you have to learn to get over that arrogance and operate under a concept of humility, which is orientation to authority. In Romans 12:2 and 3, the Bible says, do not be conformed to this world, but be transformed by the renewing of your mind. There it is again, to change the way you think. Think in terms of humility, not arrogance. So that, in order that, you can prove what is that good and acceptable and perfect will of God. The writer of this verse went on to say, for I say, through the grace given to me, that everyone who is among you should not think of himself more highly than he ought to think. That's arrogance. But to think soberly, there's a humility, as God has dealt to each one of us a measure of faith. So as you become a Christian, you put your faith in the Lord Jesus Christ. You become a new racial species, member of the royal family of God. And then you have to learn to think in a different way, thinking divine viewpoint, not human viewpoint. These verses tell us that the Christian must renovate his thinking. You and I are living souls, and our souls have mentality. And every decision that we make starts with a thought. And that thought becomes an attitude, and that attitude becomes an action. So if you stick with me through this radio show, you will see that God wants you to have clear and lucid understanding of who he is and what he's provided for you, his child, as you're living in the devil's world. Our Heavenly Father made it clear through the teachings of Jeremiah, this thing, Jeremiah 9:24. See if you can pick it up here. What does he want you to do? But let him who glories, glory in this, that he understands me and knows me. that I am the Lord, exercising loving kindness, judgment, and righteousness in the earth. I want to tell you there's a difference between knowing God and understanding God. I talk to many people that know Him, but not many that understand Him. You yourself may indeed know God, but do you understand the God you know? If you stay with me every Sunday morning here on the Flatline Radio Show, I will show you just exactly what the Scriptures teach concerning the spiritual life and how to live it victoriously. Remember, the words you want to hear at the judgment seat of Christ are these words: "Well done, my good and faithful servant." Hopefully, we got one thing squared away today. And hopefully, now you understand and you know for certain that you have eternal life. Next comes how to live while I'm still here in this mortal body on planet Earth behind enemy lines, I say it. Becoming a Christian doesn't mean all your troubles will go away. That's not what it means. It just means that you will now have a divine resources available to you if you learn how to use them. I see many Christians do a lot of weird things, and they call it normal. As a matter of fact, some of the most abnormal people in the world are confused Christians who have never taken the time to understand how the Christian life operates. Yes, they know God, but they don't understand God. They make their own rules up. They come up with words like, surrender your life to Christ, brother. Dedicate yourself to God, brother. Rededicate yourself to God, brother. Have you ever done that? Did you go down and rededicate your life or surrender your life or dedicate your life and you wound up a week later the same person? These are all gimmicks to stimulate your emotion. You will never hear me asking you to do anything like that. So if you're interested in learning, wanting to learn what God expects out of you, I hope you'll come back next week, same time, same place. At that time, I will introduce to you the protocol plan of God. I'll give you a little hint. Think about this before you hear me next week. If I ask you, what do I have to do to be a good Christian? Well, how will you answer it? Maybe write it on a piece of paper and you can read it to me next week. If I said, tell me how to be a good Christian, what would you tell me? You're going to be surprised when I tell you next week the answer to that, because this is where most people get it wrong right off the bat. When I accepted Christ as my Savior, that was what I wanted to know. What do I need to do to be a good Christian? It took me almost 2 years to find out what it took, because I got running around in circles with all kind of weird stuff. So, what does it take to be a good Christian? If I just accepted Christ in your church and the pastor said, take him over to the side and talk to him, and I ask you, what must I do to be a good Christian? What would you tell me? Need to think about that, because that's what we're going to discuss. That's what we're going to show you. Verify it, identify it with Scripture so that you will understand it without a doubt. What you must do to be the kind of Christian God wants you to be. I'm very grateful for the time you've given me this morning. Thank you for listening to me. Thank you for being a part of our show. You can always get in touch with us through rickhughesministries.org. On our website, you see all the many books we offer. 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We've got a new book out called Understanding Your Soul. 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If you call and you get the answering machine, be sure you speak slowly, distinctly, so we can call you back. I understand your name and number. Okay? Well, thank you for giving me a few minutes this morning. I pray that this show encouraged you, and I pray this is the day that your life changed forever. I pray this is the day you accepted Christ as your Savior. So until next week, this is your host, Rick Hughes, saying thank you for being with me here on The Flatline.
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4: 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We have lots to cover today, ranging from New York becoming the second state in the Northeast to opt into the federal tax credit scholarship program. We're going to have Kate Baker Deemers on, breaking down why Vermont should do the same as New York. Then Rachel Bergen will be on from Americans for Prosperity, giving a legislative update and why Vermonters need to be holding their elected officials accountable over the summer for affordability issues. Then Dave Sulia from FYIVT.com is going to be on, breaking down their great analysis of the economic impact of Act 250. And then closing out the show, John Goodnight's going to be on, talking about why UK local elections are making worldwide headlines. Is it a sign for other net zero proponents across the world? But we're going to get things kicked off first with Kate Baker Deemers, who is the executive director of the Children's Scholarship Fund in New Hampshire. Kate, thank you so much for joining the show.
5: I'm so happy to be here with you, Ross. Nice to talk to you.
4: So, like I said, you know, we've covered this topic of the federal tax credit scholarship that passed last summer. It was part of the working family tax cut bill, one big beautiful bill, whatever you want to call it. And New York, so New Hampshire, your home state, it was the only state in the Northeast that it opted into this program. New York just indicated that they are going to opt in as well. Were you surprised by this move by the Empire State, and what do you think made them finally, you know, opt in to this program?
5: I actually wasn't surprised, Ross. I think that every governor in the nation will opt in to this federal tax credit opportunity, because if a governor doesn't opt in, they're basically saying not that the donors in the state can't use the tax credit. So let me just quickly tell the listeners how this works. Mm-hmm. It's a tax credit against, like, our income tax that we otherwise pay to the federal government if we make a donation to scholarships for kids. And again, these are multi-use scholarships. You could use it for tutoring or special ed services. In essence, if a governor doesn't opt into this, they're not telling someone that they can't take the credit and donate to kids' scholarships. They're just telling people like me that we can't help children in their state. And so I think every mm-hmm. governor in the nation will realize that They want to keep these contributions in their state for children in their state, from taxpayers in their state, and don't want the money to flow outside of their state to the other states that have already opted in. And in essence, they'll choose to participate in this. Remember, it's contributions from people to scholarship granting organizations that then they can take a tax credit against. So it's not like a charitable contribution. It's a dollar for dollar credit. And so there's a big incentive to do this contribution. I don't think governors want all of that money going outside of their state when it could be staying in their state, all this new money to help children.
4: It's a very good point, and I've been wondering this for a while, this resistance from states to opt into this program. What exactly is the downside? I don't understand what the downside is at all of, hey, here's this program that people in your state can give money to. It's privately funded, and it's going to help children. Is there a downside?
5: I don't think there is. I think it's just lack of knowledge. There's some opposition framing it as a school choice program, and because of that, they're stirring up some kind of misinformation. These scholarships can be used by children in any school, a public school, a private school, a career and tech ed academy, a charter school. And so it's a different model than I think we've seen before. And I think as governors learn more about the fact that it could be a child that's economically challenged in a public school who needs high-impact tutoring after school. It could be a special needs child in that same public school who needs additional special ed services. It can cover after-school programs for children. So, for example, your Boys and Girls Club, you might go to before or after-school care, or the YMCA, where you might go to participate in athletic programs. And so what I'm seeing is, across the nation, as governors learn more about this new program and new idea, a scholarship that can be used for more than just tuition, as you're noticing, they're moving towards opting in.
4: You have overseen, New Hampshire's had a many years now of a similar state-based program, the tax credit scholarship program in New Hampshire. Is the federal program similar, and what has your experience been of how the state-based program has been working, you know, for the past decade plus? Has there been any downside to the state of New Hampshire offering what seems like a similar program?
5: It is similar. The tax credit that we have in New Hampshire is for businesses against their business tax because, of course, as you know, we don't have income tax in New Hampshire, so we couldn't make a credit against income tax. This federal tax credit is against our income tax, so it will be different. It will make people like me, you know, regular employees of organizations and businesses able to donate and take the credit, which is really exciting. But in New Hampshire, we have seen transformational effects for low-income children who otherwise may be struggling and need a school that's meets their needs. For example, I remember a mom calling me and talking about her little boy who had autism but needed hands-on type of activities. And, you know, they were trying to meet his needs in the school that he was in, but he was struggling and he was experiencing bullying. She was able to get a scholarship from Children's Scholarship Fund and move him to a Montessori school. And I don't know how much your listeners know about a Montessori school, but it's hands-on and you work independently. And he thrived in that school and actually kind of became the cool kid at the school, which was really exciting for the mom. I know that's not always the highest on our list when we think of education, of a child having a good social experience. But he went from being a bullied child to now being the cool kid at the school. And of course, he's doing really well and will probably go on to college now that he's in an environment where he's really thriving. And so there's so many stories, you know, behind every scholarship is a child with an individual story. You know, we know now that one size fits all isn't a talking point. That's real. And, you know, particularly after the pandemic, we realize, I know I learned how my kids learned, during that experience and was better able after that to help them to get just the right educational fit for them. You know, I really think in 2026 in America, we should be able to do that for every child. And so, yes, we've seen transformational effects in children, both on the academic side and the social side, and frankly, their happiness by funding scholarships in New Hampshire. And I know that the people that make the contributions, the donors that use that tax credit against their business tax, love that their money goes right to kids in their community, helping them to get a great education. So I'm so looking forward to this, implementing this federal tax credit. And it would kind of hurt my feelings, Ross, if there's no kids in Vermont that get to participate. I have some pretty deep roots there. My parents actually were married in Barrie at St. Monica's Church. And I know that Governor Scott is also from Barrie, and I've got some family there still. And so I really hope that, you know, we're able to help the kids in Vermont with this coming program.
6: Yeah, I definitely want to get into, you know, Vermont seems the perfect case for having this program, just based on, you know, some of the funding issues we're having here. But why do you think, you know, because there are other states in New England, Rhode Island has a tax credit scholarship program. Why do you think this resistance so far from governors across New England, besides, you know, I think Governor Scott has voiced some support for it. Obviously, Governor Ayotte has opted into the program. But why the resistance from the rest of the governors, especially considering most of the states in New England do have, you know, school funding problems? This could be a relief valve, it seems.
5: Yeah, because remember, this is all extra new money poured into education that otherwise, you know, wouldn't necessarily get there. And so the reason to opt in for governors, again, is that the taxpayers of their state can take this credit, whether or not they opt in. And so if you're talking about a state like New Hampshire or Vermont, if we didn't opt into this program, the people in the state can still donate their dollar-for-dollar credit. So again, if you could donate $1,000 and get a $1,000 credit, you could donate $1,700, get a $1,700 credit. That's the maximum on this. If we don't opt in, we're not telling our taxpayers that they can't take the credit. You're just telling scholarship organizations like me that we can't help the children there. And so I think that any resistance that you're seeing may come from lack of knowledge so far. The rules will come out over the summer. And I think when the rules come out from the Treasury telling us how to implement these programs, that the resistance will melt away, because governors are going to see that children in every school setting in their state can benefit from new money for education contributions from taxpayers in their state or otherwise. You could also donate from a different state, like I described. And I think more and more governors will continue to opt in. I think it's just a new idea that people have to start to understand, and that it can benefit, I mean, hundreds and hundreds of millions of children.
6: Oh, for sure. And you know, it's a good point. If a Vermont donor, you know, once it gives to this program and Vermont's not opted in, the money is still going to go to children. It just won't be in Vermont. So, you know, having the money stay here in Vermont seems to be the best path forward. I want to get into, you know, some of the benefits Vermont could see, why we should opt in here, maybe how it will address some of the property tax issues here. And also just some of you've seen a lot of education freedom across the state of New Hampshire and across the country. Want to get into some of those programs, but we have to take a quick commercial break, Kate, so stick with us. You're listening to the Vermont Viewpoint with Ross Connolly. We'll be right back after these messages.
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6: With Kate Baker Demers from the New Hampshire Children's Scholarship Fund about the federal tax credit program for scholarships and why Vermont should look towards adopting or opting into the program, just as New York indicated they would last week. And Kate, here in Vermont, there has just been a massive problem with property taxes, and it's really around education funding, and there's just been a resistance towards any sort of reform. I'm sure we'll get an update from Rachel in the next segment about some of the solutions there. But one of the big things has been, you know, finding ways to increase education freedom, which can increase the efficiency, I guess, of school programs while giving more options and better results. Just creating a better environment for the 21st century at educating students and giving them more flexibility. Would this program at least, you know, start the conversation towards more broad school choice or education freedom programs? You know, I've seen just endless polls that show that these programs, whether it's education freedom accounts like you have in New Hampshire, or tax credit scholarships or charter schools, or really any type of more freedom for parents and students, that is an enormously popular policy across the political spectrum. You know, would this open the door towards more options in education and start to address, you know, things like funding problems?
5: Well, I think that's a great point that you're making, because remember,

0: programs or special ed services. So these are some of the uses of these scholarships. Again, very innovative, creating a scholarship program that's not just for tuition, but can support kids in every education environment that they're in, and knowing that every taxpayer, I mean, everyone I know is going to want to take this tax credit and use their money to give to kids. I mean, if I have a choice of sending some of my income tax to the federal government or keeping it local to contribute to education in my community, I'm absolutely going to do that. And so it does create an entirely new revenue stream for education. We also know, Ross, that when parents are involved in their children's education, that academic achievement goes up and engagement goes up. And this is giving parents the opportunity to choose classes and courses and schools for their children. And that increases parent engagement and academic achievement and satisfaction. So yes, you can improve education by creating a program like this, where you're putting parents in the driver's seat and they're choosing classes and courses and programs that are just right for their child, while also creating that revenue stream for those classes and programs. And anytime that these types of programs exist in states, we've seen the data, it improves outcomes. And so it makes good sense, you know, for Vermont to accept, in essence, this new money revenue stream that can come to help their students in the state, if it can offset some of the existing costs and create a new revenue stream for that. That's wonderful. For me, it's more about getting each child the education that they need every time, which we know we can do.
1: Yeah, and I mean, you've been fighting for kids, you know, to have more of these options for many years. Just the endless amount of stories that I've seen from the New Hampshire programs of, you know, bullied kids or kids on the autism spectrum that are stuck in a situation that doesn't work for them. And you give them that relief valve and they're able to pursue whatever option is going to work best for them. And it changes their entire lives, you know, the trajectory of their lives. There are some skeptics, you know, about programs like education freedom accounts and expanded freedom in education. You know, so often it seems that their solutions are, we just need to throw more money at the problem. But we see across the country that just does not work. And we need real reform. Talk briefly just about, because you help administer the Education Freedom Account program in New Hampshire, you know, to skeptics that may think that, oh, this is taking money from public schools or it doesn't work. You know, talk about how the program has worked in New Hampshire and what the people that have actually taken EFAs think of the program.
0: So the joyful thing, again, about this, and I'm back to the federal tax credit because I can't stop talking about it, Ross. So you know that in New Hampshire, most of the education funding is local and only a small piece of it is state money. And Vermont may work the same way. In our state's education freedom account, that small piece of state money is what can follow the child. So I'm looking forward to being able to raise money and offer this federal tax credit, in essence, so that I can give the children in New Hampshire more scholarship on top of their education freedom account. Because in New Hampshire, the average education freedom account is under $5,000. And if you are a high school student who is trying to pay tuition, say, at a private school and do dual enrollment at the community college, and you want to go, say, take a career in tech ed program at the same time, which is what happens, just so you know, in these programs, we watch families begin to choose multiple education options for their child at one time, which I think is amazing because, in essence, they're choosing exactly the right environment for each, say, even each subject. A child might take a chemistry class online and a math class at the community college, an AP class at their area high school. It's really amazing to watch. But those families in our Education Freedom Account still have challenges being able to afford everything that they want to do for their child. And so I'm

0: looking forward to raising money under this and offering this federal tax credit of $1,700 to the donors so that then I can help bridge the gap between the family's small portion of state funding that can follow them and the goals that they want to reach. And so that's a really exciting opportunity for me. In New Hampshire, when a child uses their education freedom account, because the dollars are just the state portion, it's not affecting the local budgets at all. As a matter of fact, you can imagine if you only take that small portion, our per pupil funding in New Hampshire is about $22,000 now. And so the child, if they leave a public school, is only taking that small portion of the state with them. They're leaving behind much more than they're taking. So it's really having a net positive effect on the children that remain in the public schools. They actually have more money left when a kid does this. So it's really been an incredible opportunity for families to be able to, you know, realize their kids' dreams.
1: It really is, you know, for especially families that aren't well off, you know, giving, I've always said school choice has always existed for wealthy parents. You know, having every single child be able to have those options is really the path forward. And we're seeing it across the country now, Texas, Florida, you know, some of the biggest states in the country now offer these programs to their students. They're exceptionally popular, as I mentioned. And, you know, we'd love to see more options for students in Vermont. Kate Baker Deemers, you are really a hero for a lot of school choice warriors across the country. Thank you for all you're doing for kids to get more options. You can give her a follow on X at KJ Baker. That's at KJ Baker. Or you can check out the NH Scholarship Fund. 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Kate Baker Deemers, thank you so much for joining the Vermont Viewpoint. We'd love to have you back on anytime.
0: Thanks for having me.
1: Next up, we have Rachel Bergen updating on legislative movements. So stay tuned. 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
1: I'm Vicki Barker. Americans feeling ever more gloomy about the economy and fearing for their financial future. CBS Deputy Director of Elections and Surveys Jennifer DePinto on the latest CBS News poll.
2: Big numbers of Americans are concerned and stressed about finances, and feelings of being secure and content about them are down from this time last year. Overall ratings of the economy have been low, but now just 29% call it good, a level we have not seen since 2023. And all of this as 77% of Americans say incomes aren't keeping up with inflation.
1: Upset in Louisiana, two-term Senator Bill Cassidy didn't just lose Saturday's Republican primary. He didn't even make the runoff. More from CBS's Michael Toscano.
3: Cassidy had the power of President Trump's endorsement working against him and for challenger Julia Letlow, a Trump loyalist in the House.
4: God bless President Trump!
3: She goes to a runoff against Louisiana's treasurer, John Fleming. Cassidy earned Trump's ire by voting to remove him from office over the insurrection at the Capitol. He was gracious toward his opponents.
5: I congratulated them both.
3: Allowing himself a pointed reference to democracy.
5: Sometimes it doesn't turn out the way you want it to, but you don't pout, you don't whine, you don't claim the election was stolen.
3: Michael Toscano, CBS News.
1: Nightmare for New York area commuters. Long Island railroad workers have walked off the job after the union accused management throwing a curveball.
6: We thought we were going to have something, and at the last minute, the MTA, in their usual fashion, wanted to throw in new items that were never discussed during any type of the negotiations regarding health care, and that blew everything off the table.
1: This baseball fan made it to the game eventually.
7: It would have been a 15-minute train ride. Instead, it's like an hour and a half to get here.
1: 270,000 commuters use the LIRR every weekday. But with the standoff in the Gulf continuing, Defense Secretary Pete Hegseth spent his Saturday welcoming home the world's biggest aircraft carrier. CBS's Wendy Gillette has that.
8: The USS Gerald R. Ford returned home to Norfolk, Virginia Saturday, ending a 326-day deployment, the longest for an aircraft carrier since the Vietnam War. Defense Secretary Pete Hegseth greeted the sailors, some of them meeting their children for the first time.
9: What the Ford Carrier Strike Group did and these destroyers did is exceptional, phenomenal.
8: The ship wrapped up its deployments in the Middle East. Pakistan continues to mediate a permanent ceasefire between the U.S. and Iran as the conflict enters its 12th week. Wendy Gillette, CBS News.
1: And Iranian media have just said the U.S. has failed to make any concrete concessions to Tehran's latest proposal. This is
10: Voices from your local community hospital.
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0: 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Next up, we have Rachel Bergen, who is the Deputy Regional Director with Americans for Prosperity, here to break down what's happening in the halls of Montpelier. Rachel, thanks so much for joining the show.
1: Thanks so much for having me again, Ross, and I'm excited to talk about what's happening in the legislature.
0: Yeah, I mean, hopefully there's some things happening. I think a lot of Vermonters are eagerly awaiting actual solutions to a lot of the things they voted on in 2024. You know, I want to start off with, you know, last week I saw this attempt by, you know, the progressives in the legislature to bring an amendment to a bill that would have drastically rolled back homeschool freedom provisions. You know, there's thousands of families in Vermont that homeschool their kids. They choose to do so. They're from across the political spectrum. You know, why did they attempt this? What ended up happening with the bill? I mean, this was something that they didn't even have an opportunity, you know, something that affects so many families, not even giving them an opportunity to come and testify and have their thoughts heard and their concerns heard, you know, just trying this from an amendment on the floor. You know, what did it do and what happened with the bill on the floor?
1: Yeah, so last week, as you mentioned, there was an amendment that was proposed by a senator that was going to essentially require the 5,000, there's currently 5,000 families that are, 5,000 families, 5,000 students that are homeschooling in the state of Vermont. And on Thursday of last week, there was an amendment proposed to the Education Committee. There was a bit of confusion about that particular amendment, so the vast majority of the committee did vote for, or at least straw poll voted, to move the amendment forward. But when we got word of what was actually in that amendment, it had a significant level of ramifications for a lot of homeschool families within the state. And so, you know, working to make sure that lawmakers knew exactly what was part of that amendment and the significant barriers that it would create for homeschool families was really important. So on Friday of last week, the amendment was proposed on the Senate floor, and thankfully it failed, which was wonderful. But the amendment basically would require the existing homeschool families in the state to go through significant more hoops in order to be able to actually homeschool their children. And it would put the families in a situation where the superintendents and the Department of Children and Families could decide whether or not they were eligible for homeschooling. Now, there was some debate on the floor and comments on the floor about whether or not the jurisdiction for DCF should have, you know, be in place because of some issues that may be going on. However, the reality of it is most families can opt into home education now without review from anyone to do that. And this would have put a significant barrier there. As you mentioned, there was really no element in that language for you know, enrollment delays, enrollment denials, who would have the right to actually homeschool, who would be able to substantiate anything that the department said, or basically how long would someone have to wait to be confirmed if they could homeschool. And that's just not standard across the entire country at all. Families can opt to home educate their children when they want to, and that's an important right and freedom that we need to work to protect.
0: It just seems crazy that this was, you know, one of the last minute priorities in the legislature for the majority to try to push this when, you know, a lot of Vermonters are sitting back waiting to see is there going to be a change in our existing school structure? You know, property mm-hmm. taxes are number one concern for a lot of Vermonters. You know, why focus on this when, you know, has there been any movement towards actually fixing the true problem, which is the funding mechanisms for our public schools, you know, the limiting options that students have? You know, is there any movement on the actual priority that Vermonters want to see?
1: Well, as you may know or may not know, we have been working on an extensive education campaign to try to get more school options and more parent freedom and more opportunities for the students in Vermont throughout this session. And there's been no movement at all. Like, really, that's what it comes down to. There's not been any movement. And that's just giving parents the right and the choice and the freedom to educate their student in the best way possible that fits their needs. Going back to what Katie just mentioned in the last segment, there has been actually a bill filed to ban the ability for the Working Families Tax Cuts Amendment that would help students to be able to actually have the savings and accounts. They have essentially banned them, or they've filed bills to ban them. Thankfully, the Senate said that they were not going to move forward with banning it. But it's a really significant part of the educational freedom element of what needs to happen in the state of Vermont. And to the point which Katie was making, there are, you know, 650,000 people, let's just say, in Vermont. There's less than that, but let's say that's the average. 373,000 of them make under $80,000 a year. So the accounts that you talked about in the last segment would be very important. The tax credits for people in the state would be extremely important. And instead of focusing on that, the legislature literally said, we're going to ban the governor from actually signing an agreement to engage in these tax credits for donors who may want, or individuals who may want to actually sponsor these flexible scholarships for students. And so that's just, it really kind of goes to the broad spectrum of the fact that the legislature just doesn't want to engage in education options. It doesn't want to engage in innovation in education. If you think about what the 500,000 home education families actually save the state of Vermont, if they were to put their children in school, it would cost the state $150 million more, approximately. And that's just not a sustainable reality for the state of Vermont to continue to persecute families who want more education options for their kids.
0: No, it's really shocking. I mean, to try to ban the tax credit program, as we just heard from Kate, there is no downside. The downside is not opting in, because people in your state can still take the tax credit. It's just not going to go to Vermont. It's going to go to kids in New Hampshire or New York or any of the states across the country that have opted in. And to try to ban that, it just seems like, you know, being blinded by partisanship. Just because it comes from a bill that passed in Washington, we can't support it, you know, when this would obviously be a positive for Vermont students, Vermont families. And just this, you know, we'll get into after the break, the just refusal to act on what the top concerns of Vermonters is just very confusing to me. But I know there was an update with, you know, some of the Act 181, you know, movement to you know, stop that Act 181, this time around Act 59. What was the story there?
1: Yeah, so yesterday there was a vote, essentially, not a bill, because they were trying to release a bill from committee. And just to give you a little bit of a highlight on that, Act 59 was passed back in 2023. And essentially what it says is that 30% of Vermont land by 2023 and 50% by 2050 have to be designated essentially as to fulfill the conservation goals of the state. And what that would do is would be to take a significant part of rural land in the state of Vermont and make it a conservation and part of the conservation plan. So yesterday on the floor, they did try to work on pulling an act or H-70 out of committee to address those needs. And part of H-70 was essentially to basically make sure that that farmland and working forestry and other areas of the state that were part of the working land of the state could be included into the existing requirement. And unfortunately, that motion passed on the floor to actually make that, but it goes to a bigger problem, and that is that the vast majority of bills that would actually help the state of Vermont to become more affordable ultimately have been stalled in committee. They're still hanging on the wall. They're not moving. They're not making any progress. And that goes from anything from the Global Warming Solutions Act to the EV mandate legislation, everything that has been filed to actually make the state of Vermont more affordable is just still hanging on the wall. And so yesterday they did try to pull that bill to the floor, and unfortunately it failed on the House floor to be considered, which is extremely unfortunate because H-70 really was trying to recognize the current land use in conservation, validating, you know, voluntary stewardship of home landowners who are already using it for agriculture and or forestry, and instead of implementing that to engage with the Act 59, they struck that down. And so it's really an unfortunate situation that's going on in the legislature right now, because the state is an unaffordable state, and most people that live in the state are feeling the pain and consequences of the bad decisions that are happening and in Montpelier. And Vermonters need relief. Vermonters want to be heard. They need some help and assistance to be able to actually thrive the way they need to, and yet they consistently receive barriers after barriers after barriers put in their way to be able to actually survive in the state of Vermont.
0: It's so frustrating, you know. Like you said, there have been solutions introduced throughout session. They're right there for people to consider, for representatives to consider, but the majority just refusing to even hear, you know, what Vermonters think of these solutions. Like there's no even attempt to get feedback from Vermonters, who sent a very clear message in 2024 that they wanted change, and nothing is changing. You know, I think there's only you know one part to blame here, but we'll get into that and what Vermonters can do to really influence. As we saw with Act 181, you can have a voice in the process and get the change you want. You just have to stand up for it. So we're going to get into what AFP and what Vermonters can do to really try to turn the page here in Vermont and get some solutions on affordability. But we have to take a quick commercial break, Rachel, so stick with us. You're listening to the Vermont Viewpoint with Ross Connolly. We'll be right back.
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0: And welcome back. We're talking with Rachel Bergen, Deputy Regional Director for Americans for Prosperity, about the lack of movement in the State House on key issues on affordability. And Rachel, I know in January, AFP conducted a survey really across the political spectrum on these key issues, whether it was rising property taxes, housing problems, energy, the price of energy. And really, across the board, it showed These are concerns of every Vermonter, whether you're Democrat, Independent, Republican, it doesn't matter. But, you know, so often the news is focused on whatever, you know, the controversy of the day is down in Washington, D.C., and maybe not so much what's happening in Montpelier. Do you think Vermonters are connected to what's to the lack of action on these issues that they clearly care about and voted on in 2024?
1: You mentioned the survey that we did, and Ross, 87% of the state responded, of those surveyed responded back and said that they were really hoping that legislators addressed affordability issues during this session. Do all of them know that their lawmakers are not abiding by that? They don't, but we plan to inform them, because ultimately these legislative impacts impact every single Vermonter. And if lawmakers refuse to take action, then we need to be able to hold them accountable. As you mentioned earlier, the Act 181, there was a huge outcry from the state of Vermont to say, why is it that you're taking away our landowner rights, our homeowner rights, our rural Vermonter rights in this legislation? And, you know, people engaged in that issue because they were aware and informed. And it's really going to come down to making sure that people are aware and informed that the vast majority of, or the majority in the legislature, just really has refused to work on affordability issues during this legislative session.
0: Yeah, I mean, Governor Scott and I've seen from Republicans in the State House have really had olive branches throughout session saying, hey, let's try to find solutions here. The governor's put together many solutions, you know, but if the majority doesn't act on them, then or isn't even willing to consider alternatives, you know, it seems like educating the public, because so many people, they may have neighbors that are their representative or whatever, and they don't actually know the voting record. So is that AFP's plan, you know, accountability is so important in politics, you know, to connect, you know, the politician and the what's actually happening, the votes they're taking, seems to be the bread and butter of you know, the American political system is, you know, bringing that awareness to the populace.
1: I spoke at an event in Illinois County this last Monday, and I basically said, hey, listen, your lawmakers feel like when they go to the state house that their votes are anonymous or that they will never be known for what they actually did vote for. And I do agree. I do think that is really true, is that most people don't know how their lawmakers are voting and don't have the time, frankly, to go and research it because it's a very complex process. But there are so many votes that happen that impact the lives of everyday Vermonters that would actually make the state more unaffordable to live in and or might make it more affordable to live in. There was an amendment to the legislation that was going to revise Act 181, and many lawmakers, and this the amendment specifically was around land use of rural land and the use of barns on those lands, and there were many lawmakers that still voted for against that. A lot of them from Chittenden County, a lot of them from areas that have bigger cities in them. But at the end of the day, the rural Vermonter folks are driving the economy of the state. And it's terrible that most Vermonters don't have a direct understanding as to what's happening under the dome. And we absolutely plan to inform them as to the votes that were taken, that are costing them more money because of the fact that legislators in the state house are driving the outcomes for their ability to remain in the state.
0: I mean, just an example, in your survey, it was around 86% of Vermonters said that they were very concerned about rising property taxes. The majority proposed raising property taxes. We mentioned it on the show before. That's just shocking to me, but I guess the hope is that Act 181, where thousands of Vermonters stood up and said, enough is enough, we're not going to take this, and you know, got involved, sent letters to their legislators, and got that change, you know, is that your hope that the average Vermonter can get involved with AFP or with any other groups across the state that are focused on these issues to get the change that is needed here so that, you know, working families can succeed?
1: When an electorate is informed about what their lawmakers are doing, it changes the dynamic of people engaging in the process. And really, when Vermonters are informed about what's actually happening, they will take action because they know and understand, as you just mentioned, new property taxes is just not an option for the state of Vermont. They've already experienced the most significant increase of property taxes than many other states in the entire country. And they can't afford more property taxes. There's a myriad of other bad bills that have also been introduced, like new increases on income tax. There's been bills that have tried to decrease taxes that have been refused to be heard or voted down. So I think if Vermonters know what their lawmakers are doing, they're going to respond accordingly.
0: They should. I think being connected to what is actually happening, it's so important. Like you said, there's thousands of bills. There's lots happening in the state house. It's a full-time job to keep up with it. Yeah, ask any representative. But the average Vermonter needs to get involved, and you can do so by visiting greenmountainprosperity.com or learn more about AFP across the country, americansforprosperity.org. Rachel Bergen, thank you for all you're doing to get Vermont to be more affordable. We'd love to have you back on soon as these accountability efforts get underway.
1: Thank you so much, Ross, for having me, and I'll be back soon.
0: Next up, we have Dave Stulia. Stay tuned. We'll be talking Act 250.
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9: My name is Jody Bray, and I'm a medical coder at Copley Hospital. 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
0: 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And in the final hour, you can call into the show with your questions, comments, concerns, 802-244-1777 or toll-free at 877-291-8255. Next up, one of our favorite guests here on the show, Dave Stulia from FYIVT.com. Dave, great to have you back on the show.
10: Good morning, Ross. How are you?
0: Great. I was reading, always read through your great website, FYIVT.com, and saw an article that you did analyzing the economic impact of Act 250. Obviously, this has been a big conversation within the State House with Act 181 and the movement to stop that. But you know, we've had this Act 250 for a long time now. What did you find as the most tangible, real-world consequences of this law?
10: So the challenge, and quite frankly, it shouldn't be any individual Vermont citizen's job. It should have been the state's job. But after crafting such a life-altering piece of legislation and enacting it, over the 50-plus years that Act 250 has been around, nobody's done any financial impact studies. And my particular feeling was, over the lifetime of Act 250, it has sapped billions of dollars out of the state. The challenge is you can't prove a negative. You just can't. You can't prove it directly. So what I decided to do was to run a synthetic analysis, so basically creating a statistical twin of Vermont using a state that was similar, which happens to be New Hampshire. And the amazing part is after I ran those numbers, okay, prior to Act 250, Vermont's per capita income was about 90.5% of New Hampshire's. So we were just about in parity with New Hampshire. After Act 250, it then started drifting down. By 2000, Vermont was at about 82% of New Hampshire's. We've recovered a little bit over the last 26 years, and now we're at 84.6 plus or minus percent. And what that means is if we had not broken parity with New Hampshire, then right now, every man, woman, and child in the state would be receiving, earning about $4,500 more per year for every man, woman, and child. Now, there's a lot more that goes into it beyond Act 250. You've got, the income tax and all that stuff. But it's pretty darn close. And effectively, a bottom line is we're looking at about $43 billion loss between 1970 and, well, at least 2023, the latest available data.
0: And this really, I mean, the crux of it is you can't, if you have onerous, overburdensome regulations, especially for building and economic development, which is what Act 250 does, it detracts from the potential economic growth. So do you think that has been one of the driving factors here in Vermont for the lack of economic growth? Because that seems to be one of the biggest differences between New Hampshire and Vermont, where New Hampshire has been steadily growing for many decades now, both in population and in economic growth. Do you think this is, like you said, there's many factors, but do you think this Act 250 has been one of the driving factors in limiting that growth?
10: As far as I can tell in the research and in the numbers, yes. And that's the important part, because, again, Act 250 was started with good intentions. To not have municipalities get overtaken by overzealous developers. Okay, that was the original intent. Mm-hmm. And unfortunately, it has morphed over the decades into, the environmental everything of Act 250. And, basically having a neighbor from across the town that doesn't happen to like the thought of what somebody's doing on the other side of town can halt progress and bring things to a halt, bring it to an Act 250 board and all that stuff. So if you're a business developer and you're looking for a place to build and you look at and you want to build in the, in New England, you look at Vermont and you're going, okay, it's going to cost me hundreds of thousands of dollars just to see if I can, not when I can, if. Now, alternatively, you could go to New Hampshire and go, okay, what are the permits I need? X, Y, and Z. Poof, you're done. And you're building. You're doing something productive. A great example would be here in the Rutland area where Harbor Freight went in, which is down by down on the south side of Rutland City. The Harbor Freight in Rutland, the permitting process for the Harbor Freight in Rutland, and I believe the Harbor Freight in North Carolina, one of them, started at the same time. The Harbor Freight in North Carolina completed building before they even got permits done up here in Vermont.
11: Wow.
10: There's the picture, okay? That's reality. As I was interviewing a select board person on the impact of Act 250 in the area, and that's one of the great anecdotal examples that I got. I mean, just imagine that. So,
0: yeah, and that's for a big company, like Harbor Freight's a large national company that can maybe, drag that type of permitting out. But if you're a small business, I mean, how does that affect you being able to grow in the state of Vermont?
10: Right. Well, it means you don't. you don't, or you need to charge your customers crazy amounts of money so that you have the money to deal with the permitting. I mean, and the risk. The big thing is it comes down to risk. Again, if you're a small mom and pop and you want to build, we had a local individual who bought a decrepit old storefront on Route 7, right? Place looked like hell. Had been degrading over the years. He wanted to buy it, clean it up, turn it into something nice. It took him 2 years. And it looks beautiful now, but it cost him years just to tear down a broken, ugly eyesore of a building and put up something beautiful. I mean, seriously, it's an absolutely beautiful building, but it took 2 years. And while they were working on it, the commissioner down in the area, or the Act 250 official, drove from, I don't know, lived north of Rutland, so would commute by that property every day. And they had kind of started working on removing the windows, and the Act 250 person called them and said, hey, you don't start doing the thing until you have permits. Insanity, like dead serious. And for as much as everybody is in an uproar over Act 181, the focus needs to be on Act 250. Act 181 is Act 250 2.0. It doesn't make it any better at all.
0: No, we stopped getting worse.
10: Go ahead.
0: That's about it.
10: Right. Well, and that's the thing. And the follow-up article, because I got to think, after I had done the article, so after having done the cost analysis on Act 250, then, you know, got me thinking about Act 181. And again, you got a lot of people who got motivated and activated about Act 181. And I'm going, okay, first off, it needs to be, people need to understand that we're talking Act 250. Okay? The only difference is with Act 181, like people got upset about, you know, the 800-foot driveway rule, right? and the Tier 3 thing. That already exists. That's the part people don't get. Act 181 made it more obvious in some cases and a little more spurious and questionable, like around the Tier 3 thing, but fundamentally that already exists. And with the cheers of, aha, they're not doing the 800-foot rule or the Tier 3 thing right now, that's right this moment. We're heading up to the midterm elections. Of course they're not going to do anything at this moment. Once we get through the elections, it's coming back. So
0: yeah, it's funny how that always works, where the bad things come, you know, right as an election is approaching. You know, we all of a sudden, you know, the bad things aren't happening. They defer it right after the election. That always seems to be the case. I want to get into, you know, really the disparity, because you used New Hampshire as a comparison, you know, if New Hampshire were to do a similar policy. I want to talk about how, you know, how it's impacted the average Vermonter compared to where the average, you know, New Hampshire resident is now. But we have to take a quick commercial break, Dave, so stick with us. You're listening to the Vermont Viewpoint with Ross Connolly. We'll be right back after these messages.
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15: My name is Robert. I'm the informatics supervisor at Copley Hospital. I came to Vermont from Florida as a travel nurse and started in the emergency department. I hadn't planned on staying, but from the very beginning, I felt welcomed. At the time, I was working on my master's in clinical informatics. Instead of just filling a role, the leadership team saw an opportunity. They supported me in growing our informatics program in ways that directly strengthen patient care and support our clinical teams. Here, the work you do has a real impact. That's why I chose to work at Copley Hospital.
0: And welcome back. We're talking with Dave Sulia from FYIET.com. And Dave, we have a caller, Bill from Morrisville. Bill, thanks for calling into the show.
16: Oh, good morning, and good morning to your guest. Read your stuff on Vermont Daily Chronicle. I apologize in advance. I'm driving. If my signal disappears, just cut me off. I want to take a little issue. I agree with your analysis of Act 250, 100%. I was working in the State House at the time when one was being generated, and I kept screaming at the top of my lungs to everyone, this is stable. This is stable. This is an assault on all lands in Vermont and towns that have chosen to have none or minimal zoning.
0: Bill, I think we're losing you. I'm sorry you lost the signal, but we'll have to hopefully you get more service at another time and can call back in. But thanks for calling on the show nonetheless. Dave, you know, you use this comparison with New Hampshire and Vermont, and I think, you know, we've talked about this a lot on the show, is just an incredible disparity between the two states. You know, how has Act 250, you know, impacted the average Vermonter's, you know, daily life, their economic opportunities, compared to a state like New Hampshire that doesn't have such stringent regulations?
10: So first, for the caller, Bill, if you can still hear us, I would love to hear, if you're taking issue with something I had said, reach out through my website or on Facebook, facebook.com/FYIVT. I would love to hear what you had to say. Beyond that, so to your question.
0: We got Bill back in, Dave. So let's see if the signal cleared up.
16: Hey, good morning again. So let me just finish my rant, 10, 15 seconds. So what I was saying was the Act 181 assault above and beyond Act 250, which we agree is dysfunctional and impositional, is statewide zoning in the sense that every piece of property in Vermont that isn't already under an Act 250 general or minor permit, or in a town that has chosen not to have zoning or minimal zoning, it imposes statewide zoning. So it basically takes Act 250 and it just does away with the question of whether or not you'll need a permit. The whole state's under a permit known as the tier maps. So that was my point, was I don't think we should let down our rage and guard about the tier maps too much. I think that should be just as offensive to us as it always was. I agree with Mr. Sulia that Act 250, the underlying problem still remains. I just wanted to make sure that that's clear. Statewide zoning. I bought land in a town purposely because it had no zoning. And I have enough land so that I would not trigger Act 250 putting a couple houses on it. And I did that on purpose. And to have that stripped from me is a theft. So I will go offline and listen because I probably lose my signal again. But thanks for the show.
0: Thank you so much. Thanks so much, Bill. Dave, thoughts on what Bill had to say?
17: So I'll be honest. I'm right with you, Bill. And if you look at the articles, that's a whole other flavor. Okay, that has to do with, again, the future land use maps. It has to do with the 30 by 30, 50 by 50, Act 59. Okay, that's the state, for whatever reason, okay, that's the state wanting to reach down and have a small set of neighbors tell all the other neighbors what they can and can't do with their property. You can dress it up however you like. That is the actual effect. And for anybody out there who's going just like Bill, buy a nice enough chunk of land that you thought that you could have evade the creature of Act 250, just give them time. Give them time. They will figure out how to come in and tell you what to do with your property. And we've seen it. Time and again over the last 50 plus years. And to go to your point, Ross, again, the way for people to easily think about this, okay, like when I ran the numbers, and you can look at the article, I've got my sources. These aren't numbers I made up. The actual raw data are from like the St. Louis Fed and federal sources. So it was fair and impartial. But fundamentally speaking, $5,000 a year for every man, woman, and child in the state of Vermont. If you took just a husband and wife over 20 years, that would be fundamentally a loss of about $100,000. Okay? Uh-huh. You factor in a couple of kids, couple, three kids, you're in the ballpark of $500,000 over a 20-year family lifetime that is lost compared to that same family in New Hampshire. That's just the numbers. That's

0: it's a good point. I mean, they're two very similar states. You drop someone in to New Hampshire or Vermont, in most places you won't be able to tell the difference. The difference is wage growth, job opportunities, economic growth are wildly different in New Hampshire. And it's not as if they, you know, they don't have environmental regulations. They do. But it seems the solution, the problem here is that Act 250 went way overboard and is way too onerous, and it's been in place for 50 years. How do we reform this going forward? Do you think we need to repeal it and just bring in, new, more reasonable protections for the environment? Like, how do we fix this?
1: Right. Well, and this is the problem, and particularly the problem with Act 181. And I know we're running close to the end. So Act 181 is basically doing fundamentally top-down zoning. So what you have in Vermont is layer upon layer upon layer of local zoning, sub-local zoning, kind of county zoning, and state zoning, all of that. Now, Act 250 served its purpose back in 1970 because most towns did not have zoning. Now, most towns have zoning. And for someone who lives in the middle of the woods of the state of Vermont who has a sizable chunk of land, no, they're not going to mow it flat and put in a super Walmart because they don't have zoning there. That's just silliness. Okay? That's the argument that's made. Without these things, these catastrophic things are going to happen. That defies economic business principles. Okay? You're just not going to do that. So what can happen, what ought to happen, is Act 250 should be repealed. You repeal Act 250, well, that repeals Act 181 de facto. Act 181 is simply Act 250 2.0. You repeal them, and you let the local towns, the local residents, control their own towns. As it stands right now, looking at the future use plan from all the different planning commissions, and I'm not knocking on them, they got their marching orders from the state. If you look, just like Rutland County, 59% on the future land use map for Rutland County, 59% is conservation. That's what they're saying. For that's them. That's not me. That's their words. And I'm taking them at their word. If you look at all the different spots, Northeast Kingdom, any places outside of like Chittenden County and Washington County, everybody else, you're going to be a game preserve. Seriously.
0: Yeah, so, putting it on the backs of, the people that need the help the most, that are having to deal with rising property taxes impacts farmers more. A repeal and just getting back to reasonable regulations, seems like the solution. Dave Sulia, thank you so much for joining the show again. Love all the work you're doing. Make sure to check him out and become a subscriber. FYIVT.com. Thanks so much, Dave. We'll have you back on soon.
1: Take care.
0: Next up, John Goodnight covering British elections. Stay tuned. You're listening to the Vermont Viewpoint with Ross Connolly. We'll be right back.
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8: Oh.

Overlooking the Atlantic from our studios here in Halifax, Nova Scotia, this is the People's Gospel Hour. I'm William Steves, and it's a wonderful day to worship God. This month, we will hear an assortment of sermons from the book of Jeremiah, preached by Pastor Perry F. Rockwood, who is now at home with the Lord. Let's pray. Dear Heavenly Father, we thank you for your kindness to us. You have promised us every good and perfect gift. You've said that you will provide all our needs. You have offered us exceedingly abundantly above all we can ask or think. Help us to trust you more. Help us to rest on your name and your glory. Help us to have confidence in your myriad promises. I pray all these things in the name of your Son, who is my Savior, Jesus Christ. Amen. We are blessed to have each of you tune in with us. Today's scripture reading passage will be 1 Corinthians 13, 1 through 13.

Today's letter comes from Vermont. It says, I listen every day to your program. I pray that you will be continually kept on the air, as so many programs are ending. With no TV, the radio is the only way I can hear the message. We rejoice that our ministry is able to fill such a need in your life, listener. We pray that God would connect you with other saints and other ministries that can likewise be a blessing to you. Our scripture reading for today is 1 Corinthians 13, 1-13. Though I speak with the tongues of men and of angels, and have not charity, I am become as sounding brass or a tinkling cymbal. And though I have the gift of prophecy, and understand all mysteries and all knowledge, and though I have all faith, so that I could remove mountains, and have not charity, I am nothing. And though I bestow all my goods to feed the poor, and though I give my body to be burned, and have not charity, it profiteth me nothing. Charity suffereth long, and is kind. Charity envieth not. Charity vaunteth not itself, is not puffed up, doth not behave itself unseemly, seeketh not her own, is not easily provoked, thinketh no evil, rejoiceth not in iniquity, but rejoiceth in the truth, beareth all things, believeth all things, hopeth all things, endureth all things. Charity never faileth, but whether there be prophecies, they shall fail. Whether there be tongues, they shall cease. Whether there be knowledge, it shall vanish away. For we know in part, and we prophesy in part. But when that which is perfect is come, then that which is in part shall be done away. When I was a child, I spake as a child. I understood as a child. I thought as a child. But when I became a man, I put away childish things. For now we see through a glass, darkly, but then face to face. Now I know in part, but then shall I know, even as also I am known. And now abideth faith, hope, charity, these three. But the greatest of these is charity. May God bless the reading of his word.

And now, it's time for a reading from our Sunday scrapbook. This month, our emphasis has been on the mission field and the great needs of the gospel worldwide. Today, I want to encourage you to pray for India. The nation of India is a rapidly growing mission field, desperately in need of gospel support. In India, there are almost 1.5 billion people, which is 17% of the global population. The median age of the people of India is only 29 years old. However, despite having such a massive number of people, only about 2% of them would claim to be Christians. Even within that small number, many of those professing Christians are in fact still in the darkness of the Catholic Church. The need in India is immense, and it is made greater because there is notable persecution in India. Although Christianity is not yet illegal, there is significant governmental pressure against the church. Won't you pray with me that the Lord will do a wonderful work in India, sending a revival to the saints there and causing a great awakening among the people of the Indian subcontinent?

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I'm William Steves. 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And our United States address is The People's Gospel Hour, Post Office Box 55862, Boston, Massachusetts, 02205. And now, after ministry in music, the message from Pastor Perry F. Rockwood, who is at home with the Lord.

0: Shall we pray, our Heavenly Father? We're so thankful for that pearly white city, for those who have been redeemed by the precious blood. We thank thee for the hope which is ours day by day. And yet as we think of those who are believers, I pray for the multitudes who are lost on the way to hell, those who are religious but lost, those who are atheistic, evolutionary, humanistic, and think that they can live without God. I pray today for the convicting power of the Holy Spirit. Now, Father, I pray for the program, and I pray for the needs. In Jesus' name, amen. We're thinking of Jeremiah, and as we studied last week, chapter 2, we do not know how Jeremiah's first message was received. It was impossible for Jerusalem to have heard the eager pleading of the young preacher protesting their rejection of Jehovah and the worship of idols without becoming aware of a new message from the Lord. Here was a voice pleading with the people to return to God before the judgment arrived. Before God punishes sinners, he pleads with them to bring them to repentance. Let me read chapter 3, verse 12. Go and proclaim these words toward the north, and say, Return, thou backsliding Israel, saith the Lord, and I will not cause mine anger to fall upon you. For I am merciful, saith the Lord, and I will not keep anger forever. These words of power and pathos make known the seriousness of backsliding. I know I speak to many believers today who once served the Lord, who used to read his word, who spent time in prayer, whose lives were a testimony to the reality of the gospel, whose hearts were full of love for the Lord and for lost mankind. But look at yourself today. What a sad condition. I want to ask you to do something right now. Take a piece of paper and write down all the things you ought to do as an obedient Christian and which you do not do. Now take that paper before the Lord and say, Lord, forgive my disobedience. Help me to get the wrong things out of my life. Help me to strengthen that I might do the things I ought to do. It is then that you will return to your proper place before the Lord, and fellowship will be restored. If we confess our sins, he is faithful and just to forgive us our sins and to cleanse us from all unrighteousness. And the blood of Jesus Christ, his Son, cleanses us from all sin. An evangelist was holding a series of meetings in a church. One day, he and the pastor visited a home where the wife was a Christian, but the husband was not. The husband was shown the way of salvation and encouraged to receive the Lord as his Savior. His answer was, not now, some other time. Then a strange thing happened. The lost man's wife fell upon her knees and began to pray out loud. She confessed her unfaithfulness to the Lord, saying she had been going with her husband to the wrong places and doing many wrong things. She told the Lord that her worldliness had made it hard for her husband to see his need of Christ. By the time she finished, tears were streaming down her husband's face. The preacher then asked him, Will you now receive Jesus into your heart as your own personal Savior? He said he would, and he did. After that, he attended church regularly, was baptized, became a true witness for his wonderful Lord. When Christians confess their backsliding and get right with the Lord, the Holy Spirit begins to work. In chapter 3, Jeremiah points out many reasons why the Lord might justly refuse to receive the backslider again. Verse 1 speaks of the usual jealousy of love. Notice the terrible imagery of a wanton adulteress who is allowed to return to her husband. Graciously, the Lord invites his backslidden people to return to him. In verse 2, we read of the consequences of their sin as the whole land was polluted. Verse 3 speaks of their obstinate continuance in evil ways and refusal to be ashamed. Verse 4 refers to God's tender persuasion and exhortation to repentance. What could be more desirable than to have the Lord for their Father? He encourages them to get back to their faithful God. God's mercy is mentioned in verse 5. Will he reserve his anger forever? Will he keep it to the end? But they sinned all the more in rejecting his long and patient endurance of their offenses. In verses 6 to 11, Jeremiah speaks of the warnings God gave them, but his warnings too were despised. Judah saw the doom of Israel, yet followed in her evil ways and worshipped other gods in their high places and groves. Though encouraged to repent and reform, they persisted in these idolatries. When men harden themselves in sin, contempt and misery are their portion. Every one of you have seen in one way or another the results of sin in the lives of other people, if not in your own life. Yet you seem to think that you can sin and get away with it. God says, be not deceived. God is not mocked. For whatsoever a man soweth, that shall he also reap. Notice that it is God who is calling his people back to himself. The whole passage is a revelation of the compassionate heart of God. Twice we read, the Lord said, and saith the Lord. We need to return to the authority of the Word of God. Many say they believe the inspiration of the Scriptures, but they do not accept the authority of the Scriptures. Others are seeking visions, dreams, prophecies, and other voices, rather than accepting God's final word in the Bible. Jeremiah goes on to point out how easy it is to return to the Lord. Verse 12, return, thou backsliding Israel, saith the Lord, for I will not cause mine anger to fall upon you. For I am merciful, saith the Lord, and I will not keep anger forever. God says in 1 John 1:9, if we confess our sins, he is faithful. Not we are faithful. He is faithful and just to forgive us our sins and to cleanse us from all unrighteousness. Jeremiah 3:13 says, only acknowledge thine iniquity, that thou hast transgressed against the Lord thy God, and hast scattered thy ways to the strangers under every green tree, and ye have not obeyed my voice, saith the Lord. Now is the hour to turn from sin. The moral standards of our nation are lower than ever. Anything goes in this age of the new morality, which is nothing more than the old morality. There was a time when profanity was not allowed to be printed in newspapers or heard on radio or television. But today, four-letter words are the accepted vocabulary of wicked hearts. The Ten Commandments no longer form our moral code. We go by the standards of Hollywood and of the world itself. When I started preaching, one out of every 40 marriages ended in divorce. Today, the ratio is one out of two. An undiminished wave of sexual immorality is flooding our land. It is now 6 o'clock in the nation. Sex is displayed on every side. Nearly every product on the market is advertised by sexy-looking pictures. Our magazines cater to the flesh. Many of you today who profess to be Christians ought to turn from your iniquity, from your sin, and receive Jesus Christ as your own personal Savior. Only then will you possess true salvation. Verse 14, turn, O backsliding children, saith the Lord, for I am married unto you. Here the prophet utters a tender appeal to the backsliding children of Israel to return to the Lord, for he was a husband to them and had great blessing in store for them in the future. This verse speaks of God's love to us. He will heal our backslidings by his pardoning mercy and renewing grace. When we forsake our sin and return unto the Lord, the inner life is changed. Romans 5:5 says, "The love of God is shed abroad in our hearts by the Holy Ghost, which is given unto us." No matter what your condition is today, no matter how much you have left God out of your life, no matter how little you have been reading your Bible and praying, no matter how worldly you have become, you can trust God for a full restoration. Notice verse 23, "Truly in vain is salvation hoped for from the hills and from the multitude of mountains. Truly in the Lord our God is the salvation of Israel." Jeremiah is here saying we can look to the Lord for full restoration. God is waiting with open arms to welcome you back. David went into the deepest sin, but God forgave him and restored his joy when he repented. Peter had his eyes on the crowd rather than on the Lord, and he denied the Lord 3 times. But God forgave him and made him over when he repented. Jacob went out from home, a fugitive from Esau's anger. That first night, he slept under the stars and dreamed. In his dream, he saw a ladder reaching from earth to heaven. Angels were going up and down the ladder, and the Lord was standing above it. Jacob heard God made a wonderful promise. When he awoke, he made a holy vow to follow the Lord. Because of God's special presence with him, he called the place Bethel, the house of God. But Jacob went into the world and allowed the world to get into him. He became rich through shady deals. He raised a large family. Then when his enemies were about to destroy him, God said, "Jacob, get back to Bethel." Where else could Jacob go? He could not go to Laban, his father-in-law, who was angry with him. He could not go to his brother Esau, who had cheated him. There was just one place to go, and that was back to Bethel, back to God. Jacob did go back. God met him there at Bethel. Jacob was never the same again. He made up with his brother. God protected him from his enemies. Best of all, he was now in fellowship with God that lasted the rest of his days. My heart goes out today to those of you who once knew the Savior's presence. Some of you even preached the gospel. You loved him. You walked in fellowship with him. You rejoiced in his salvation, but now you're far from God. I want to emphasize God's love and desire for your fellowship to be restored. Those were blessed days when you used to sing, "'Tis done, the great transaction's done. I am my Lord's and he is mine. He drew me and I followed on, charmed to confess the voice divine." God is speaking to your heart today, saying, "I am married to you. Return unto me. You may have put off the ring, but you are mine for all of that. I desire your return. Who shall separate us from the love of Christ? Turn to the Lord now, and you'll find him waiting, meeting your every need. Oh, he has loved you with an everlasting love, a love that cannot cease. Will you turn to him today? Come just as you are. Come just as you are in all your need. And let him be the Lord of your life. We'd love to hear from you. I know you'd want a copy of this message. And I know it'll be a blessing to you. This broadcast is sponsored by the People's Gospel Hour, Box 1660, Halifax, Nova Scotia, Canada, B3J3A1. Our United States address, the People's Gospel Hour, Box 55862, Boston, Massachusetts, 02205. This is Miracle Month for our program. I do not believe the Lord's work should be neglected in the summer. I believe we can reach just as many this month with the gospel message as any other month. It would be a blessing to hear from you this week. Now, until the same time next week, the Lord willing, Pastor Perry F. Rockwood, may the Lord bless you and make you a blessing.
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4: Nick DeLuca, good Sunday morning. SGA going back-to-back. Thunderstar Shai Gilgeous-Alexander taking home his second straight MVP. Becomes the first player to win consecutive MVPs since Nikola Jokic in 2020-21 and 21-22. And the first guard to average 30 points and 55% shooting in a season in NBA history. Joins Michael Jordan as the only players to average 30 points, 5 assists, and 50% shooting in four consecutive seasons in league history. The Thunder in the Western Conference Finals set to take on the Spurs in the East. The Knicks are waiting for the winner of Game 7 tonight. Pistons and Cavs in Detroit. Detroit 4-0 when facing elimination this postseason. The Cavs trying to bounce back from a tough Game 6 loss on their home floor. Tip tonight just after 8 Eastern. In the NFL, Aaron Rodgers back in Pittsburgh, four-time MVP, expected to sign a one-year deal with the Steelers worth up to $25 million and report to OTAs beginning tomorrow. Finished last season completing 66% of his throws, his best mark since 2021. Reunites with former head coach Mike McCarthy to pair together for 13 seasons with the Packers. Final round of the PGA Championship at Aronimink. Alex Smalley entering the day with a two-shot lead after shooting 2 under yesterday. He tees off 2:35 Eastern.
5: Hey, it's Evan Cohen. Coming up Monday, the Knicks and Thunder have been waiting for their next opponents. I'll tell you just how concerned they should be about rust. It's on Sportsmanlike, 6 a.m. Eastern, right here on ESPN Radio, ESPN 2, and ESPNU.
6: Most had suspected finally is a reality. The Pittsburgh Steelers and Aaron Rodgers have reached agreement on a one-year deal worth up to $25 million.
7: The Pittsburgh Steelers really wanted Aaron Rodgers to be at OTAs, and now that he's agreed to the deal, he will be.
8: He built up a lot of equity in that room with the way that he conducted himself last year.
6: He reunites with his former Packers head coach, Mike McCarthy.
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11: Aaron's back and will be annoying. It's Matt Myron on ESPN Radio, presented by Progressive Insurance. We enjoyed the morning, 888-SAY-ESPN, if you want to jump in. We still have ahead some talk about how do you become a fan of a team? How do you go on the road in difficult environments? And then I'm going to do some word stuff with Myron. But let's start with Aaron Rodgers. I can't stand Aaron Rodgers. Find him to potentially be the most annoying player in sports. Although Draymond Green is coming. Let me just say, to use Preakness parlance, he's coming on the outside and trying to get him at the wire. But Aaron Rodgers is back for another year. This is not a shock, but do you think it is the right decision for the Pittsburgh Steelers?
12: It feels like the only decision to me. You know, I think a lot of people who are disappointed, it's like, where do you turn? It's a terrible free agent market. The only really quality player available in a trade was Kyler Murray and Tua. So I don't know. I think it says more about the fact that they just don't believe in Mason Rudolph, Drew Aller, or Will Howard yet, you know, and they feel like Mike McCarthy.
11: First of all, when you say Mason Rudolph yet, he's been there 10 years.
12: Like,
11: and he has been picked over. He has been picked over so many times. Like, poor Mason Rudolph. Yeah. They just go out on the street and try to find somebody to start over him. He's like the woman that's like, are you going to keep coming back to me? And, there's, you know, I mean, poor. But anyway, go ahead.
12: Yeah, they still have a guy behind Aaron Rodgers that they trust. And if you're Mike McCarthy, you feel like you have a familiar face. Maybe that pairing works out. So I get why you do it. I don't know what else they would have done. What's the other option?
11: Well, there isn't another option. I mean, they picked Drew Aller, a guy who, you know, I would say will never be able to play in the NFL. But even if you think he will, he's not going to be able to play this year.
12: Yeah.
11: You're right. I mean, the other option would be go sign Kyler Murray. You know, is that an upgrade? Maybe, but you can't just sign Kyler Murray for 1 year. You're committing to him for at least two or three, and I can understand how you would decide, I don't want to be in the Kyler Murray business. Well, Aaron Rodgers, the things I was most worried about with Aaron Rodgers, he kind of didn't have that happen last year. I mean, he wasn't particularly great, but he also didn't blow the team up. So I guess the theory is he'll just not blow the team up for another year. And Mike McCarthy, maybe he gets, I don't know what he's going to get out of him that anybody else would, but you're just basically signing up for another year of mediocrity. They're not going to be a contender. And, you know, you fired Mike Tomlin and you're probably going 9-8 again.
12: Or maybe not. I mean, that's the thing is, like, there's another element of this. I think the complaint from Steelers fans was, we're tired of being 500, tired of not advancing in the playoffs. Okay. Well, the opposite of that is potentially with Mike McCarthy, who hasn't been a great coach in over a decade. Like, I don't know. Like, if people can point to me where Mike McCarthy is a great coach, I'd love to see the evidence.
11: You hate Mike McCarthy.
12: I don't.
11: To be fair, though, you have two enemies in the world.
12: I don't.
11: Mike McCarthy and Kirk Cousins.
12: No, he's the Doc Rivers of NFL coaches. He's been given a lot of talent. He has one ring to show for it. At the end of the day, I don't know that Mike McCarthy is an automatic upgrade for Mike Tomlin. And as much as people
11: I agree with that.
12: As much as people don't want to be 500, what happens if you're below that? Because there's a world where this thing is even worse than 500.
11: I think is very reasonable and true. I at the end of the day, you can only make a decision based on what you have before you. Living in a theoretical world doesn't really work. Once you've made the decision this year and you go to the draft and really there's nobody you want, maybe you want to take a shot on Drew Aller. At that point, you can ask yourself, is Aaron Rodgers good? Is he bad? You have to deal with the choices before you. And as you said, you laid it out. Your choices are Tua and Kyler Murray, and you're probably going to have to sign them to a deal that's going to require you to pay them for a couple of years for as much, if not more, than what you're paying Aaron Rodgers, or try Drew Aller, and I can see how you would look at that and go, of those options, which are the only ones before me right now, yeah, Aaron Rodgers is the best choice.
12: Well, I think you pointed to something, too, that matters, Matt. Like, we started the year feeling like the 2026 quarterback draft class was going to be historic. Like, that was the conversation.
11: And it just wasn't.
12: It became one of the most overrated classes that we had. So I think a lot of teams were in Pittsburgh's situation where maybe they assumed there was going to be someone at the top of the draft who would have been worth a pick, maybe can come in and start, and you find out that's not the case, so you got to go back to Aaron Rodgers.
11: It's fascinating with quarterbacks because this doesn't happen in basketball. No. Like, when you think a class is great in basketball, it ends up great. I mean, we thought coming into this year that this draft class at the top would be great, and it ended up even better than we thought with some guys like Keaton Wagler jumping up that maybe people would not have thought was there. In football, 1 year can completely change the profile of quarterbacks. We thought this would maybe be one of the best historic quarterback drafts, and not only was it not, it was horrendous. Mm-hmm. And a guy that 2 years ago wouldn't have been in anybody's top 20 list went first in the draft. And a lot of other guys, some of them didn't even get picked, guys we thought were going to get drafted. You know, now next year's is supposed to be good. Maybe you're Pittsburgh. You're thinking, all right, we'll try to pick one next season. But you could end up with the same thing. Next year's draft might end up being bad.
12: Well, you could end up with that, and then here's the other thing. They're also fighting against college football because there are a bunch of guys who could have entered the draft who said, wait a minute, I can get $10 million, $5 million and come back to school. I'm going back. So that's the other element of this conversation.
11: And that's the most unreported, I mean, some people have reported it, but it's not talked about as much, is the effect NIL is having on all the drafts.
12: Yeah.
11: I've been reading about this. I was kind of fascinated by this. So I went and read about the four major sports. College hockey is having more people come and play than have ever played because of NIL. There's NIL even in hockey. Baseball is seeing a lot of kids fewer kids are coming straight out of high school because they can get NIL in college baseball. Where you're really seeing it is in basketball. Yep. The back half of the first round of the NBA draft is just collapsing because everyone's going back to college basketball. Unless you're in the lottery, it doesn't really make sense, Myron, to go to the NBA draft now.
12: Well, and the money that's available is you can make comparable money than what you would make at the back of the
11: Oh, there's more money. Yeah. There's a kid named Milan Momcilovic.
12: Oh, he's about to get paid. Yeah.
11: Okay, he would probably go 26th, 27th in the draft.
12: Yep.
11: If he goes back to college basketball, Kentucky, St. John's, and Louisville are offering $5 million. Yep. That's more money than he would make in the draft, which is why a lot of these dudes are going back.
12: Yeah, and it's just changing, I think, what the pros can do. Because to me, unless you have a high draft pick, if you're the Steelers, unless you are top 10 and you think there's a candidate there, you don't want to reach for a quarterback. And just the talent pool was weaker than people anticipated. So it helps that Aaron Rodgers, because all of a sudden he gets a $25 million deal, up to $25 million, and another chance to be the leader of this team.
11: Let's go to Jordan is in Texas. Jordan, go ahead, sir.
13: What's up, M. Diggity? Hey, I'm working on a rap album, and I want you to be my co-star in my rap album. Of course, you can tell by my voice, I got bars, dog. Hey, we're going to name it The Fireman because you're so coherent with Iceman. We're going to make a hit, baby. You're going to be my star. Love you, man.
11: Wow.
12: Wait, what wrestling organization is he with? What is that?
11: No, he says he's got bars. I think it's worth going back to. Yeah. You did like put out some rap hits as M. Diggity.
12: You sold 60 copies at lunch.
11: 60. Oh, at lunch. How much did they go for?
12: $5 a piece.
11: So you made $300.
12: 100%. We did.
11: Oh, but you had to split it between you, Ill Skill, the Cat, and Yivtalk.
12: And that was some funny accounting. I don't want to get into it. You know, I don't know
11: what
12: if I got everything.
11: What did you get paid?
12: I don't think I got my full cut. I don't know if that was between Yivtalk and the Cat. I don't know who took.
11: Oh, so it's
12: a
11: of course
12: little more
11: it was the Cat
12: top.
11: And Yivtalk's fault. You know, it's not yours.
12: No, we used to sell at lunch. Like people bought them, man. We had a list. We'd written down a list, and people would come up to us at lunch. And
11: all right, so can I just? I have to ask, kind of on behalf of the people.
12: Yeah.
11: Can I hear just a little bit of like a bar or two?
12: We had a song called Haters. Haters over here. Haters over there. Why do all these haters really want to care?
11: Did you have haters?
12: Not as many as we thought at the time, but, you know, it felt like it. It felt
11: so
12: like
11: how
12: it.
11: Did it go? It went haters over here, haters over there.
12: Why do all these haters really want to care? Because we're... I can't remember the next line. It was a long time ago.
14: Myron, was this on cassette or was this on CD?
11: Eight track.
12: Like, no, it was right when you had when you could burn CDs for the first time. Remember
15: Rachel
12: that?
15: Like Rachel all of a sudden, okay.
14: Young for that. No. I would like to plead or beg whoever
11: yeah,
14: you
11: we
14: sold
11: need to
14: these
11: hear.
14: To.
11: No
14: if
11: had,
14: anybody,
11: no, tried
14: if
11: to,
14: anybody sold us the CD,
11: 60 copies.
14: Please
11: 60 copies.
14: Send
12: I
14: it to somebody.
12: I talked to Ill Skill a couple years ago. We've tried to find
11: what
12: copies.
11: Can I ask you a question? What does Ill Skill do now?
12: I think he's in accounting.
11: He's in accounting.
12: I think he is.
11: That's what Ill a Skill. Lot of really big rappers like. Once their career's over, they go
12: it's
11: into accounting.
12: It's a great
11: accounting.
12: Name, though. It's an incredible name, though. If you think we were all jealous because the name was incredible at the
11: Wait
12: time.
11: Wait a minute, was Ill Skill? If you don't mind, was he white or black?
12: He was white. Ill Skill was white. White dude from Florida, and then
11: which most good rappers are. Yeah.
12: Yeah, that's a lot of good Florida rappers. Yeah.
14: See, did he become an accountant because you guys stole the money from him?
12: No, we didn't. He didn't get
14: his cut. He
12: listen,
14: didn't get his cut, so he
12: is,
14: became an accountant.
12: There wasn't a contract. So I don't know, if I got my full cut of the proceeds.
11: Well, I wish I could hear these bars because I can I can tell they were they're fairly good. I have a question for the listeners at home. Yeah. I have a situation that's coming up where I have to go into enemy territory, and I want to ask all of you out there for advice. What's it like when you're a road fan going to another team's arena, but especially a hostile one? That's next here on Matt and Myron on ESPN Radio.
5: coming up on the Monday edition of Unsportsmanlike with Chris Canty, Michelle Smallman, and me, Evan Cohen. The Knicks and Thunder have been waiting for their next opponents. I'll tell you how concerned they should be with rust. 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
1: I'm Vicki Barker. Americans feeling ever more gloomy about the economy and their leaders. Here's CBS Deputy Director of Elections and Surveys, Jennifer DePinto, on the latest CBS News poll.
2: Many are frustrated with the Trump administration's approach to the economy, and neither political party is seen by a majority as helping with costs of living. 65% of Americans use the word uncertain to describe the economy, and most people worry that AI will take jobs.
1: Following President Trump's trip to China last week, a planned U.S. arms sale to Taiwan worth up to $14 billion awaits his decision. Taiwan's representative to the U.S., Alexander Yui, telling CBS's Face the Nation that arms sale would be good for the U.S.
3: Actually, it makes more sense for the United States to sell us the arms so we can defend ourselves. And so you don't have to send your army 9,500 miles away to defend us.
1: Emergency measures in parts of the Southwest where the Colorado River is running out of water. The crisis, driven by heat, drought, and overuse, now threatens tens of millions who live along its 1,400-mile length. CBS's Jonathan Vigliotti reports.
4: Arizona, California, and Nevada are now scrambling to conserve water, unveiling an emergency proposal that would pay some users to consume less. But without a broader agreement among the states the river flows through, each fighting for more of the share, experts warn mandatory water cuts could deepen. That would threaten farming, hydropower, and the water supply millions of people rely on in cities from Phoenix to Los Angeles.
1: Anticipation is building ahead of next month's World Cup soccer tournament in the United States, and so are the costs for the fans and the host cities. CBS's Adam Yamaguchi reports from Los Angeles.
5: President Trump, when asked, said even he wouldn't pay $1,000 to watch the U.S. play Paraguay in the opener. California's Attorney General Rob Bonta also not buying in. He sent a letter to FIFA Wednesday seeking answers about potentially misleading ticketing practices after reports that FIFA, quote, sold tickets based on seating categories displayed on stadium maps and later altered those seating categorizations before assigning precise seat locations.
1: Nightmare commute in store for New Yorkers tomorrow after Long Island Railroad workers walked off the job.
6: We want a contract. We want something that's fair and equitable to be able to live here on Long Island and support our families.
1: Baseball fans were already finding it tough making it to games this weekend.
7: Bumping a bumper, it was like a parking lot.
8: I heard my neighbor earlier. He's just like, yeah, I'm giving up my tickets for Sunday because it's not worth driving.
1: And the World Health Organization has declared an Ebola outbreak in the Democratic Republic of Congo a public health emergency of global concern.
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10: I feel like this would have been a good M. Diggity Ill Skill joint back in the day. 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
11: We'll be back in the studio.
10: 888-SAY-ESPN. I want to hear from you. We got Scott on, who's going to come up next. But then I want to hear about this topic. All right, Myron, I have a dilemma.
11: Okay.
10: First of all, tomorrow night we got a game seven, which I'm excited about in the NHL. You got the Canadiens and the Sabres. I don't know how much people have been watching this series. Been a good series. Two teams with passionate fan bases. I don't know if you've seen inside the arena of these games, both in Montreal and Buffalo. It has looked wild.
11: Yeah.
10: Take whatever NFL, NBA, baseball stadium you want. It doesn't look like those two stadiums have been. And then you throw in Carolina, where it's also like that. The Eastern Conference playoffs have had insane environments. Now, I'm a Carolina Hurricanes fan. The winner of the Montreal-Buffalo series will play us in the next round.
11: Okay.
10: I am planning on going to Game 3. Whether it is in Montreal or Buffalo, we will be on the road. I'm going to go. I want to experience the environment. I've been to Carolina Hurricanes home games, but yeah. Playoff games, but I want to go to a road one. So I was all excited about this. And then yesterday there's a video that was floating around online of a Buffalo Sabres fan walking into the Canadiens arena.
11: Yep.
10: And the entire, I thought Canadian people were supposed to be polite. Mm. The Canadian fans are just yelling at this man. He is with his girlfriend, who looks like, you want to talk about somebody who looks mortified.
11: Yeah.
10: He's wearing a Sabres jersey. He's not taunting them. He's just walking in, and people are booing him. People are throwing things at him, Myron. Literally throwing things at him. So, I am going to end up in one of these arenas in 10 days. Either Montreal or Buffalo. My question for you is, what do I do? Should I wear the jersey like this guy did and get things thrown at me? Or do I try to play it incognito and then sneak in and as if I'm infiltrating them once the game starts, cheer for my Canes?
12: I don't know if you've been following the news or not. I can't say I don't know about your news habits. I don't know that you go to Canada right now and putting the target on your back. I don't know if that's the...
10: Oh, you're telling me I shouldn't even go to Canada?
12: Well, not with a big Carolina jersey. It's saying, hey, everybody, I'm
10: from... But am I not allowed to support my team?
12: Well, the stakes have changed a little bit. You know, I don't know if they were booing him about hockey, right? So I think if you go to Canada, I think you tone it down. You know, you don't...
10: Am I allowed to wear the jersey?
12: You're allowed to do whatever you want. maybe a shirt. Maybe not a jersey. Maybe like a...
10: So you think I'll get a different reaction in like a hoodie than I would a jersey?
12: Yes. Yeah. Jersey is more... We see jersey people as super fans.
10: So you think it's... But in hockey, everyone wears a jersey. All the people... It's not... Like, it's weird if everybody went to a Knicks game in a jersey. Yeah. In hockey, everyone wears a jersey. You're telling me I can't because I should be worried about my safety?
12: You can do whatever you want to do. I'm just saying, I don't think a 6'4 dude should be waltzing into Canada with a Carolina jersey being like, hey, everybody, I come here from America. I don't know if that's the time.
10: All right. Here's my question.
12: I'd be a little more subtle.
10: 888-SAY-ESPN. If you've ever been to a Canadiens or Buffalo game on the road, or any game really like that, and you're going to be completely outnumbered. I might be at this game by myself. Like, I don't really.
12: Yeah, that's the other thing.
10: What?
12: That? Yeah, I mean, you're going solo, so you gotta, you know, you gotta chill, man.
10: Are you worried about me?
12: No, I just, you know, sometimes you draw a lot of attention to yourself, not intentionally. Sometimes, you know,
10: how do I do that?
12: Well, no, I could just see you being in Canada, and all of a sudden it turns into like a whole conversation, and then you don't want
10: I'm
12: people
10: not going
12: throwing
10: to
12: stuff
10: be
12: at
10: like
12: you,
10: a
12: man.
10: South Park Team America guy. I just want to cheer on Rod the Bond and the rest of the Hurricanes.
12: Canada would be different for me. I would wear
10: all right. 888-SAY-ESPN. If you know anything about those two arenas, or also just in general, your recommendation for going into enemy territory. Lucas is in Alabama. Lucas, go ahead.
13: Good morning, Matt. Good morning, Cookie.
12: Hold on a second, man. The cookie thing. I told you come on, man. I'm not cookies.
10: Sorry, singular, cookie, just bad. Cookie, okay. Just cookie. Not cookies.
13: Yeah, cookie. Just cookie. Okay. So this has nothing to do with hockey or that, but I was a Kentucky fan in enemy territory in the SEC tournament, and it was very uncomfortable. I got sat in the one section where it was filled with Florida fans. And my recommendation would just be sit there and be quiet.
10: But that's a little different, though, because you're in an arena where there's a lot of other fans of your team there. You're just in the wrong section. I may be in a situation where, like, I'm the only one there in the entire arena, Lucas. That's what I'm concerned about. Like, and I appreciate the call. You go to a conference tournament, there's going to be other team people from your team. Myron, I might be the only Carolina.
12: Carolina.
10: I might be the only Carolina.

0: obviously they lose. But if they do, you got to go rock the Hurricanes jersey. Be loud. Be proud. Those Montreal fans, as crazy as they are, they don't know what it's like to win, so they're new to this.
1: When was the last time y'all won, though?
2: I mean, they won a lot in the past. Yeah, I mean, you all don't win as much.
1: When's the last time you all won?
0: Come on now.
1: Pre-Wi-Fi, wasn't it?
2: Oh, now, see, he's talking. I appreciate it, Aaron. You're trying to be helpful and cookie over here.
1: No, he's rude. No. He's going at Montreal because they don't like the Montreal Canadiens don't like the Maple Leafs fans. I get that. And he was saying they don't know what it's like to win. You can't say that if you haven't won anything recently. Like, you don't get to make that statement, right?
2: Ned is in Atlanta. Go ahead, Ned.
3: Yeah, Matt, I don't think you have anything to worry about. I mean, you're SEC territory. I'm sure you've worn a Kentucky jersey to a Tennessee game or a Florida game.
2: I have.
3: Jack Daniels on you or urine on you. It's not going to be anything for you. You're going to be okay.
2: I have. That's true. Tennessee. I appreciate it.
1: You all hate Tennessee in ways that I don't even fully.
2: Well, have you ever been around their
1: understand.
2: Fans?
1: There's
2: I've been
1: worst.
2: In Knoxville many times.
1: You all hate them in a way that's just. I know Louisville and you all go at it. You all really don't like Tennessee people.
2: Louisville fans are whatever. Tennessee fans are mean and nasty. But the thing is, if I go to a game at Tennessee, there's going to be other Kentucky fans there.
1: Yeah.
2: There will be no one else from Carolina in Montreal for that game, which makes me a little concerned.
1: I'm the sheriff in this town. That's how you said.
2: Andy and Bonnie are going to escort me up to the border. Cavs and Pistons and more. We'll take your calls next.
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1: I'm Christopher Cruz in Washington. A new CBS News poll finds Americans are really stressed out about their finances. The numbers from CBS News Deputy Director of Elections and Surveys, Jennifer DePinto.
2: Many are frustrated with the Trump administration's approach to the economy, and neither political party is seen by a majority as helping with costs of living. 65% of Americans use the word uncertain to describe the economy, and most people worry that AI will take jobs.
1: President Trump says he made some good trade deals with Chinese President Xi Jinping in Beijing this week. On CBS's Face the Nation, U.S. Trade Representative Jameson Greer says the summit's already producing results.
3: We saw China over the past couple of days reduce a host of non-tariff barriers on agricultural products such as beef and poultry, etc. And so we've seen them already starting to do things to facilitate imports from the United States.
1: It's the last hurrah for Republican Senator Bill Cassidy. CBS News projects primary voters in Louisiana effectively denied him a third term yesterday.
4: Cassidy had the power of President Trump's endorsement working against him and for challenger Julia Letlow, a Trump loyalist in the House.
5: God bless President Trump!
4: She goes to a runoff against Louisiana's treasurer, John Fleming. Cassidy earned Trump's ire by voting to remove him from office over the insurrection at the Capitol. He was gracious toward his opponents.
6: I congratulated them both.
4: Allowing himself a pointed reference to democracy.
6: Sometimes it doesn't turn out the way you want it to, but you don't pout, you don't whine, you don't claim the election was stolen.
4: Michael Toscano, CBS News.
1: It's been tough getting into New York City this weekend. Employees of the Long Island Railroad, the largest commuter rail service in North America, walked off the job yesterday. CBS News New York reporter John Diaz is at Penn Station.
7: The MTA says it has activated its contingency plan, which includes recommended subway stations as passenger drop-off points to get into the city. But if you don't have a ride, there will be limited free shuttle buses from several Long Island train stations to subway connections in Queens. You got Bayshore, Hicksville, Mineola, and Lakeview. Those will be going to Howard Beach JFK Airport, then Ronkonkoma and Huntington to Jamaica, 179th Street.
1: There's been another outbreak of the deadly Ebola virus in Africa. The BBC's Emery Makumino reports from Kinshasa in the Democratic Republic of the Congo.
8: At least one laboratory confirmed case has been reported by the WHO here in Kinshasa, which is over 2,000 kilometers away from the hotspot in the Ituri where this Budibungio strain of Ebola was declared on Friday.
1: This is CBS News.
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21: 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Do you know this?
22: It's Mr. Ed. A horse is a horse, of course, of course.
21: Did you watch that when you were a kid?
22: Man, everybody watched it. If you ever stayed at your auntie's house, you watched this, Days of Our Lives, Price is Right.
21: All those old Nick at Night shows. Father Knows Best, My Three Sons.
22: Was Lassie one of them?
21: Andy Griffith.
22: If you were at your auntie's house from 1978 to 1991, there are five or six shows that you know by heart.
21: Green Acres.
22: Price is Right. Young and the Restless.
21: Yes.
22: Like, you watched that whole string of shows.
21: Yep, that's exactly right. As my grandma would say, she would watch her stories.
22: Her stories, yes, stories. Her story, the original stories.
21: That's right.
22: Before
21: original
22: social media.
21: Stories. All right, so Myron, as people may know, is big on the MMA and, you know, people knocking each other in the head. And so last night on Netflix, they had Ronda Rousey's return. What was the name of the woman that she...
22: Gina Carano, who has been in movies and, you know...
21: But she's an MMA person, right? She's not.
22: Years ago. She hadn't fought since 2009.
21: So it was Ronda Rousey versus Gina Carano. It was a big whoop-de-doo. They've been advertising it. They did a whole thing. And then when the fight occurred, apparently it lasted 17 seconds.
22: Yes.
21: Ronda Rousey won in 17 seconds. Myron, as an MMA aficionado, what did you think of the event?
22: I mean, you never want something to end like that. You want a good fight. But I didn't expect anything. I mean, Ronda Rousey hasn't fought in forever. Gina Carano is 44, hasn't fought literally in almost 20 years. So I didn't have a lot of big expectations about that fight, but I didn't think it would end that quickly. I mean, the bigger thing is that obviously Netflix is jumping into the MMA world the same way they're jumping into the NFL and all these other sports, and they can just create this audience that no one else can match. I think that was the biggest thing you noticed.
21: But isn't it also in part like it shows you in my, this is just, I want to grant you here, I don't know one thing about MMA. I've never gotten into it. I can probably name five people that have ever fought in MMA. Ronda Rousey is one of them.
22: Yeah.
21: Isn't partially the success of that vis-a-vis, I couldn't tell you a big UFC fight in years.
22: Yeah.
21: Just about the fact that for whatever reason, MMA hasn't produced those sort of transcending stars to where you can bring back a woman from 10, 15, and in Caruso's case 20 years ago, and people will want to see that over the things that are out now.
22: Yeah, and that's their formula. I mean, they had Mike Tyson fights. Jake Paul's been doing that. And it's not a coincidence that Dana White announced Conor McGregor's return as this fight was happening, as the Rousey card was going. So the thing with boxing, and I had this conversation with Mike Tyson some years back. The problem is if you don't have those transcendent stars, then you can't put a spotlight on the sport. Both boxing and MMA and the UFC have dealt with that. If there's a big star in boxing, Tyson, Oscar De La Hoya, Floyd Mayweather, it brings attention to the entire sport. In MMA, when Brock Lesnar was fighting, Conor McGregor, Ronda Rousey, it helps everybody. What's that phrase about lifting the boat?
21: A rising tide raises all ships.
22: The rising tide raises all ships. That's a tongue twister. The rising tide raises all ships.
21: Yeah, I mean, that's right? It's fairly easy to say. Yes.
22: But that's what happens certainly in boxing and MMA, and both sports have lacked those transcendent figures, which is why both sports overall are really struggling right now.
21: Yeah, I agree. I mean, I didn't watch any of this. Here's what I don't understand sometimes about spectacles like this. I know nothing about this, but I knew it was going to be like, ridiculous. I mean, when you bring people back who haven't fought in years, I mean, I know it's going to be ridiculous. So to me, what I don't understand is why people go into like when Jake Paul fought, fought Mike Tyson. Why do people go into something that on its very

0: don't know if it was surprise as much as it was disappointment. I mean,
1: Why are you disappointed? You had to know what you were going.
0: But not in 17 seconds.
1: But that means it. But to me, that means it was real. To me, that means it was real.
0: But this fight did start to like midnight. I mean, the one thing about the Netflix live stuff, nonstop ads. I mean, I believe there were like 9 consecutive ads before you actually got to the fight. So people just, when you anticipate that, if you're out with friends, if you're at a party, if you're at a bar, you don't want it to just come and go like that.
1: If you're going out to a bar to watch two women who haven't fought.
0: People have come to your bar to watch fights like this.
1: I understand, but like they got to know what they're coming for.
0: Not for 17 seconds. I think people felt like you didn't even get a chance to see an actual fight.
1: But isn't that because it was a real thing and that's what happens sometimes? Someone gets blown out?
0: Yeah, but that just...
1: So did you
0: the lack
1: want it
0: of competitiveness.
1: But did you want it to be fake?
0: I wanted it to be competitive, and it wasn't.
1: But it wasn't competitive because she's a lot better than the other person.
0: Yeah, but I can still be disappointed as a fan and wish that it went another way.
1: I don't know. When you watch some, like when I watch a circus, I can't be mad that the animals don't read Shakespeare, right? Like you have to know what it is you're going to.
0: Yeah.
1: You didn't like that analogy, did you?
0: No.
1: just Matt Myers next.
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0: Coverage begins at 6:30 Eastern on ESPN Radio, the ESPN app. While we've been on the air, by the way, Shai Gilgeous-Alexander has won his second consecutive NBA MVP award. He will be announced later on in the week. Deserved, Myron?
1: Yeah, I mean, definitely competition, I think, with Jokic and Wimby, but you can't take away from anything that he's done.
0: Wimby had stat lines that most years would win it.
1: This
0: year, there were just three guys with crazy stat lines, all three of them.
1: Yeah, the great players, to me, are always going to get more credit historically because of how crowded the field is. This is the greatest era of the NBA that we've ever seen.
0: Whoa, that's a strong statement.
1: The most talented.
0: Yeah, no, I agree with that. Okay, so, Myron, sometimes you say to me on this show that there are phrases or words that I use that you say are interesting because you don't use them or you don't hear people use them. Am I correct about that?
1: I don't hear country people using them. Like, you know, I don't, like, it's like a different part of the country that you have access to.
0: So, like, you know, I'm from the mountains in Appalachia. Yeah. And this week on my show, we started talking about words or phrases that we say that people just don't say everywhere else. So, I wanted to educate you for a few of them. Are you ready?
1: Okay. Yeah. This is interesting.
0: So, do you know what a holler is?
1: I just know you bring it up. Like, you say holler. It's not,
0: but do you
1: it's
0: know
1: not
0: what
1: holler,
0: it is?
1: Holler. That's what
0: no,
1: I know.
0: No, it's like going into a holler.
1: Yeah. A neighborhood? Is that what it is? Like, is it a neighborhood?
0: Well, so it's like if you're in the mountains and there's like a little community that's kind of tucked into the mountains that you have to be very careful when you go in and out, you say you're going into the holler. So my grandparents were born in Ray Holler.
1: Wait, why do you have to be careful going in and out?
0: Well, because if you don't live in the holler, people are going to be skeptical of you because they're like, what are you doing coming into our holler?
1: Is it a cave? Like, what do you mean?
0: It's not a cave. It's just like a street with houses on it, but it's like into the mountains, and so it's called like Greasy Creek Holler or Ray Holler.
1: Okay.
0: That's
1: a neighborhood.
0: You can say it's almost like a little neighborhood.
1: Okay, but tucked
0: into
1: the
0: phrase,
1: mountains.
0: Do you know the phrase wallering?
1: Wallering.
0: Like he's out there wallering in the mud.
1: It sounds like something that's bad. Like
0: it's, no, it sounds he'd be like, out there like wallering in the mud. No,
1: he was wallering at 3 a.m. when he should have been home. That's how it sounds to me.
0: No, it's more like you're just kind of.
2: As we're at the halfway mark, take a look at the stats, John Jackson. You couldn't ask for anything any closer. It's really the catches that have the USA.
3: Yeah, you're right.
2: Still in this.
3: You're right. This is. Like I said at the beginning, I think it's going to come down to a catching game because for strikes, they're pretty much neck and neck, okay? Hits, you know, but it's going to be the catches that get it.
2: Catches, of course, worth 3 points more than anything else out there, so that's the most valuable thing you can do is catch your opponent's arrow. Keep that in mind. 191 to 179
3: to
2: the USA.
3: There we go.
2: Hang on.
3: There we go. Now we've got Lee Jackson in number one on U.S. You got Zelastory number two. You got Gabe Goodman number three there. And then you have Mike Ladeka. He's number eight. Okay. Now for Team Canada.
2: There's Horvath.
3: Yeah. You got James McDougal. He's out there again. Adam Ricketts. He's one. He's number five. You got Jen Horvath. She's still out there. Horvath. And you got Vincent Moreau. Okay, so that makes up Team Canada right now.
2: And you see, this is a great view of the court from high above, behind the United States team.
3: It's a good-looking court, too.
2: You see, I mean, Lee Jackson, number one right there for the United States, in what they call the middle of the court, and their team members in the back middle.
3: There's a broken arrow, okay.
2: So a pause in the action, 45 seconds into this third period.
3: And they resume. We got to try to keep those pauses to a minimum.
2: Arrows retrieved.
3: Okay, U.S. is still hanging on to a lead, and it looks like Gabe Goodman just got a catch. There's another catch there by Gabe Goodman.
2: What a shoestring catch for Goodman.
3: USA. Okay, now they've got a 12-point lead right now.
2: Get to the 200 mark. There's the red, white, and blue. 203 to 187.
3: One right off of Mike Ledecky, right off his head. Okay, Gabe Goodman. Oh, he's launching a strike on Canada, and it's a 205 to 190, so it's a 15-point game.
4: Players like to hide behind those bunkers a little bit, but it doesn't actually give you the best angle sometimes at some shots.
3: No, it doesn't. Sometimes they'll pop out from the side. Now, see, they're all playing a little bit back. A lot of these players will like to play the line. We call it pushing the line, okay? That's kind of an aggressive stance. So you'll see them kind of move up to the line, shoot, and then they'll retreat. Okay? Now, there's a catch by, looks like, Lee Jackson. No, he does not have any catches yet. So I expect to see some catches from Lee Jackson. Number one, USA.
4: Great catch over there by McDougal.
3: Oh, there's a hit
4: on
3: Lee Jackson there. And see, he's got a hit in his column.
4: Moreau just got hit.
3: Maybe not. Okay. He's got six strikes so far, and he's been hit six times. So he's net zero right now.
4: A lot of intricacy to this sport. The movement, the footwork is so key, kind of like soccer with the footwork sometimes. And also maybe some concepts of wrestling when you're going low.
3: Exactly. So you'll see him drop down for the catch, okay? And what you'll find sometimes is headshots are hard to catch. So when that's coming right at your face, it's really hard to catch that arrow because it's coming so fast, okay? Team USA seems to be hanging on to their lead, okay? And they've expanded it up to 14 right now.
4: So they retook the lead about midway through that second period and have maintained, like you said, a double-digit lead.
3: Yeah,
4: it's up
3: exactly.
4: to 15. And they seem to be growing in confidence.
3: They're just not getting the catches like I would think. I mean, they've only got 20 catches, which I would expect to see more. But this Canada team, they came ready to play. They really did. Oh, there was a nice hit on Jen Horvath. Hit her mask. She had to adjust it because it knocked it a little bit crazy there.
4: And sometimes when that mask
3: and there's
4: gets hit.
3: Gabe Goodman and number eight, that is Vincent. Bro, they both traded shots back and forth. That was fun to watch. And Lee Jackson tried to catch and he fumbled it. So you're gonna see that a lot where that arrow comes in so hot and it's really, really hard to catch.
4: Good job by Goodman, dodging a couple of arrows right there.
3: It's down to a 6-point lead. There's 221 to 228.
4: Vincent Moreau from Montreal. 8 years playing this sport.
3: And see, it's a little bit slow right now.
4: Can take a little bit out of you if some of these players. It slows the pace sometimes. It's an intense sport.
3: It is hard. I mean, it's hard for, like, some of those Canadians, like James McDougal. He's been in there. This is his third period, okay? We're paused right now for a broken arrow, it looks like.
4: And I'm sure the players can actually applaud that pause because that gives them a chance to take a little bit of a breath.
3: Oh, it ricocheted right off of Vincent Moreau's mask and up in the air. Now, sometimes, see, like I said earlier, if that ricocheted up and another player was able to catch it, that would be an awesome play, okay?
4: Adam Ricketts bobbled one for Canada but could not haul it in. A missed opportunity on 3 points right there. And it's still a double-digit lead for the USA.
3: They're keeping that lead about 13, 12, you know. So right now it's a 14-point lead. It keeps changing. Now it's back down to 13 points. Oh, pause. Look, he lost his mask. He got his mask knocked off
4: Jackson's,
3: of him.
4: Wow.
3: That must have been one heck of a hit. I did not see it. Let's see if we can get that on the replay.
4: Oh, by his teammate from
3: behind.
4: Oh,
3: he got hit by his teammate. He knocked his mask off his teammate. He got the bow wrapped around his head. I have never seen that in all the years of doing this.
4: Incredible.
3: See, we're seeing stuff today.
4: A little friendly fire that time.
3: Exactly. Oh, that was hilarious. Yeah, oh, there's
4: Jackson is okay.
3: Yeah, because, you know, again, you wouldn't want to get hit in the face or the eye with an arrow without that mask. So, again, these referees are doing a fantastic job pausing that game. And, again, it's really – now, you're going to notice when they pause the game, they drop their arrows, okay?
5: Yeah.
3: So they have been instructed when we pause the game, it's a safety thing.
5: Sure.
3: You don't want players shooting arrows when the game is paused and somebody's, because again, it could be a situation where Lee Jackson lost his mask. You got another player that shoots an arrow and he takes it to the face. So we're very, very concerned about safety. This has been, we've been doing this for 14 years and we've got an excellent, excellent safety record.
4: There you see Adam Ricketts, Vincent Moreau, number 8 in the background, and shot from behind the United States. This court, the field, as it were, is measures 30 by 60.
3: Yes, yes. And about the size of a volleyball court.
4: That's right.
3: And they are playing on a floor that's similar to a volleyball court. Okay, so we have currently a 9-point lead for the Americans. Now it's 10, now it's 11, now it's 13. So, again, this is going back and forth. Currently, we've got 244 for Canada and 254 for the United States. So, you know, we're hitting that 500-point game right now.
5: Mm-hmm.
3: So I think we could hit that 600-point game like I had predicted. We might go higher than 600 points, Tom.
4: Canada feels like they're on their heels a little bit right now. The United States, the aggressor.
3: Well, I think some of those guys are tired, like I said. You know, they've been out there for three periods now. And this is a very physical sport. It really, really is.
4: Of course, that could all change quickly.
3: I've played this, and I know how much it hurts when you're getting pelted by these young bucks. Man, I'm telling you. And I feel sorry, you know, Jen, when she came in last night, she had bruises all over her. Because these little arrows, they fly fast. Now, these are bigger than our standard archery tag arrow. So for, you know, regular recreational play, we have a bigger foam tip. And again, this is a great game for moms, dads, brothers, sisters. Anybody can play this. And regardless of your skill, a lot of these people never shot a bow and arrow before,
4: man.
3: They were not archers. So this is not just for archery people. This
4: Pick
3: is for everybody.
4: Quickly.
3: Oh, it's a double tap on Lee Jackson.
4: Jackson,
3: and he's just sitting there shaking it off.
4: Baiting his opponent
3: right there. Yeah, he's like, okay, shoot me some more. Okay. Oh, and he went for a catch. But I'm really surprised he has not gotten a single catch this match.
4: All right, the final 10 seconds of period number 3. It's getting close. The Canadians.
3: Oh, he's trading shots. There he goes. He's pointing at his opponent. Bring it, he says. Bring it. And Zella Story.
4: And that does it for the third period.
3: Zella Story's got 2 catches so far.
4: Well, you got to hand it to Team Canada here in the final minute and a half. Canada
3: showing it. He's shaking it off.
4: It doesn't bother me. Canada has cut the deficit to single digits, John, and that has set up an incredibly exciting
3: period number four to decide this thing.
4: And we'll be back to ESPN Wide World of Sports for the climax of extreme archery when we come back.

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11: There are auctions going on right now. So what are you waiting for?
12: This is it. We're back for the start of period number four in Extreme Archery. And it's close. The United States clinging to a 7-point lead over Canada. And John, yeah. Talk about close. Look at these stats.
13: I'll tell you what, the Americans, they lead with 5 more catches. So they got 23 catches to 17. Strikes is, they're down. And I predicted that Canada would beat them in the striking game, but the U.S. would beat them in the catching game.
12: Well, and that prediction has come to life so far through 3 periods.
13: Yeah.
12: That's exactly the way it has gone.
13: All right.
12: Here we go.
13: This all the money is on this final period right now.
12: Well, United States won the last time they met. Canada came into this doing some trash talking. They want revenge, and this is their chance.
13: Oh, they want it in the worst way. They really do. They don't want to go back home defeated. They really don't.
12: Ulysses.
13: Of course, nobody wants to go home defeated. But you know what? They're all going to get together. And there's a catch by
12: Bell Bin La with an incredible catch.
13: And
12: there's La.
13: We
12: pause for a moment. And there's a part of an arrow stuck in the net. So a broken arrow. So that is the momentary delay.
13: Okay. Momentary delay. As you can see, they all dropped their arrows. That's a safety thing.
12: Back underway.
13: Kind of a little slow action right now, but
12: I'm sure
13: when you see the last 2 minutes, it's just like the NFL. You know, that last 2 minutes, that's when you see some of your best action.
12: Because it's desperation time.
13: Oh, yeah,
12: when
13: yeah.
12: You get to that, and this is the final period.
13: And sometimes when a team is up, they will. Now, one of the things that you don't really see with these two teams is what we call stalling. Okay, so that's where a team will just not be shooting arrows because they don't want the other team to catch. Okay, oh, there's a nice hit by Lee Jackson.
12: There you see from right behind the young 16-year-old Zella Story. So confident and talented. Over the last 5 years of learning this sport, right up there in the pocket.
13: Now,
12: area.
13: she's only got 2 catches, and I'm kind of surprised.
14: Hey, drop your arrows, guys.
12: Another momentary stoppage, about a minute and a half in to the fourth period. 5-point lead, the Americans clinging to a close advantage.
13: Oh, they're only up by 5, Tom, so I don't know. I cannot predict. This is why I don't bet on sports. It's because I really don't know what to expect on this on this game today.
14: Can go either way.
13: Okay, now see, okay, Tim Hong, he's up in the pocket. Look at him. He's crouched right down, right up there, trying to get the angle shot on Lee Jackson. See that? Watch. Lee's waiting for it. He's crouched down. He's waiting for the catch. And, oh, he just took a shot. Now you see how he's crouched down. He's waiting for that catch. And it's down to 3 points.
14: Well, you saw that sort of aggressive approach by the Canadian team.
13: Yeah.
14: Up near the neutral zone. The United States backing up a little bit, right up there
13: pushing that line. So they're aggressing right now. USA, they're kind of backed up a little bit. Okay. So they're trading barbs. So it's a back. They're still up by six. The Americans right now. And again, 24 catches to 18. So they're leading with the catches right now. See, look, Canada has 225 strikes. U.S. has 213. So again, as I predicted, they are up. They're beating them on the striking game. But if U.S. But I'm not seeing the catches that I thought I would. I'm really not. Now, Zella, she's got three catches. Normally, I see more with her. So this goes to show how competitive these players are. They're not playing against a weaker team. They're both evenly matched.
14: Well, it feels like both these teams are just looking for quality shots over quantity right now.
13: Yeah, absolutely. Absolutely.
14: Under 5 minutes left to play. The United States leads by seven.
13: Oh, and see, I see some fancy footwork out there.
14: But Belbin Law got hit, another point for the Americans.
13: So we have a 7 point lead for U.S., down to 6 point lead. Okay. Again, 25 catches. So Canada's out, 235 strikes to 219 for the Americans. So they're definitely beating them in the striking area, they're just not beating them in catches. There's just not a lot of catches. I normally see more catches than this.
14: Both ways, yeah. 25 total catches for the United States, 18 for Canada, although individually Moreau for Canada has 10 of their 18 catches, so he's been busy.
13: Oh, yeah. I mean,

0: pocket. See, he's crouching right down, very aggressive. He's looking for that angled shot. So we got 3:26 left.
1: Canada backing
0: up a little bit.
1: They're still
0: maintaining their lead, although it's not much of a lead. You know, 6 points, that can evaporate. Two catches, and it's gone.
2: Mm-hmm. Get out of there, Mike. Get behind the bunker.
1: It's only 3+ minutes left, but that's a lot can happen between now and that final buzzer.
0: A lot of arrows can go back and forth. And we are at 600 points. It's a 600-point game. Now, that shot right there, that's Mike Ledeka from Vermont. He has Running Water Recreation. He is an Archer Tag provider, and he's running leagues up there.
1: That's right. Mike Ledeka, originally from Parma, Ohio.
0: So he first saw a video on Archer Tag. He played in Boston, okay, with some of these other guys, and he loved it so much, he decided to quit his job, mortgage his house, and open up an event center.
1: And how about that? A sport you invented, somebody with that kind of buy-in, that's got to make you very proud. All right,
0: yes.
1: John, here we are, the final 2.5 minutes. You're going to start to see the intensity ramp up big time right now.
0: Yeah.
1: More shots, more catches, more everything.
0: Probably a few more broken arrows, too.
1: Mm-hmm.
0: I would not doubt that at all. And, Zealot, see, she's throwing an arrow to her teammate. She took one. I don't know if she caught it. Let me see. So she caught an arrow, threw it to her opponent. It's like, here you go. Threw it to her teammate. Here you go. Here's another arrow.
1: 2 minutes left.
0: Okay, it's a 10-point game. America is up by 10. And it's the catches that are going
1: to
0: do it. They're up by 8 catches.
1: Catch.
0: So you think about that. That's 24 points just in catches.
1: Well, what does Canada have to do right now?
0: Oh, he just took one to the head. You could feel him. You could see him feeling the top of his head.
1: When does it get to the point where the lead is insurmountable? Now it's a 15-point lead.
0: It's never insurmountable. I'm sorry, but you just can't. I've seen too many games won by a catch or two at the last minute. If two players catch an arrow at the last second and they're down by 5, they just won. So, yeah, absolutely.
1: Incredible.
0: So it's a 16-point. They got a minute 18 left. So this is – there's a hit right to the head there.
1: The lead continues to inch up for the United States. Canada feeling more and more desperate as we dip under a minute left to play.
0: Now, I think there was a strategy to each team. So I'm told that each team's captain, they had a handshake deal about what roster they were going to play in what order. Now, you see, Canada, what they did is they had they played different players each period. Now, some of them stayed in. America, what they did is they played the same two periods, each 4 players, okay? So that was their strategy. Canada had a different strategy.
1: And the USA chants are going up inside the Advent Health Arena. The American fans can taste it. A 20-point lead for the USA as they seemingly are on their way to victory.
0: There's Zealous slinging those arrows hard and fast. And Lee Jackson, he's getting aggressive. He's moving. He's making the move. He's down on his knees. He's trying to look for the catch. And, there he goes. He's taking it. 5, 4, 3, 2, 1, and it looks like the American team is going to be victorious.
1: And they've done
0: it today.
1: They have done it. John Jackson, an incredible battle in extreme archery. The United States is victorious. They win it 334-314. And partner, what an incredible match this has been.
0: That was awesome.
1: It has been so exciting. Great working with you. So for John Jackson and our entire crew inside the Advent Health Center, I'm Tom James. Archery, tag, extreme archery, what a thrill. We're going to say so long for now from ESPN 8, The Ocho. What a fantastic Friday it has been.

0: at the Walt Disney World Resorts in Orlando. ESPN Wide World of Sports, the National Dodgeball Championship Games is set to go inside the Advent Health Arena. Really the sport that started it all for ESPN Ocho. We're so excited to have you along. I'm Tom James. Alongside the man, Eric Prentice, knows more about dodgeball than anybody, a sport that we've all grown up playing. You got to be excited about this night.
1: I am super excited, and I'm sure Eric Prentice knows a lot about dodgeball, but Eddie Prentice knows even more to give you a hard time. So, yeah, Tom, it's great to be here. I mean, crown jewel of this event is happening right now, right behind us. It's going to kick off, and we're in for a great, great time. It's going to be really, really cool.
0: Fantastic. Let's dive a little bit deeper into this as we talk about the rules. What stands out, and what is most important for you?
1: Well, you know, it's pretty critical. It's pretty basic, straight-up dodgeball, as you would know when you were a kid. If you get hit, you're out, and if you catch the ball, the other opponent is out, and you're trying to eliminate your opponents as best you can, as quickly as you can, especially for today because they will be playing for points. Each game will count for 1 point, and players are eliminated by being hit with a ball below the shoulders, having a ball thrown and caught by the opposing team. And if a player revives a teammate, the ball thrown by the opposing team, when they catch it, the player comes back in. And just whoever eliminates the opposing team first wins. If a match is tied when time expires, the team with the most players left on the court will win that match.
0: The fans are ready. They are excited, and they are fired up for this one. The Chicago Vendetta on one side, and the Georgia Scorchers on the other side.
1: Yeah, and they're going to spend the first minutes filling each other out here to see how things go. One thing you're going to see with this right here is that this court is much smaller than you might see in other traditional dodgeball venues. 50 by 30 court, smaller than a volleyball court, and it causes room for a lot of action, or I should say lack of room. And there we go. It looks like the Scorchers are already taking an advantage here, and we get the Vendetta. Oh, a sacrifice fly by Akeem on the Scorchers. And what that is, Tom, is when a player launches himself across that center square you see there into the air, they are allowed to hit their opponent. If they're in the air and they do hit their opponent, the opponent is out. If they miss, then they are out and they have to step to the side.
0: That's right. That's right. You've got that neutral zone, as you see on that shot from above.
1: And here we go. That's the rush. That's the opening rush, Tom, right there. And look at the spin by Zielinski. Chris Zielinski. Turn and throws, and down goes. I can't see that. It looks like Nick goes down.
0: And Levine gets in there.
1: Fire. They are just firing out there. And look how they're using. The Scorchers are using that middle area. Oh, nice catch. That is a great catch by the Scorchers.
0: And these balls are coming at these players fast and furious.
1: Yeah, some of these guys have crazy cannons. David, who just threw that last ball, who made that last catch, he's got a gun, and you're going to see some other players. One thing about the Vendetta team, these guys, they were talking about it before the game. They're bigger. Oh! Look at that catch! Holy smokes, David popped one down.
0: Incredible defense right there.
1: Number five takes it away and return. Look at that. It's a quick turn. Two-point player, but oh, another catch! Catch by the Vendetta.
0: Incredible.
1: Brings in another player, takes out one of the Scorchers. The Vendetta is on the move, and they are coming back.
0: And the Vendetta.
1: And there goes Chris Zielinski, and he fires, and that's it. What a comeback.
0: And they're playing like they have a Vendetta right now.
1: Well, you know, one thing the Vendetta said earlier that I was saying before is that when they came out, they were commenting that they're a larger team. So, like what you're seeing right now, them hitting the floor, nice catch. That is not something that they kind of lean in on. They're leaning in on their throws, right? And not necessarily their agility.
0: So 8:21 left in the early stages, just underway here. Dodgeball in the Ocho. Maybe the signature event.
1: Oh, for sure, for sure. I mean, the movie started it all, and we just picked it up from where it came off. We were actually involved in helping promote the movie when it first came out, and it was quite the experience. And Akeem goes down. That's a big loss for the Scorcher because Akeem is a great player. Akeel Antoine.
0: It's close. And boy, they throw these balls at each other, and then they just, you know, slap five like they're old buddies as they change in.
1: Oh, a lot of these guys know each other from the circuit, so they've played on different teams. So while they're on the Chicago team or the Georgia team, they've played each other throughout the country over the years. But Zielinski's been in the sport for 20 years.
2: What makes for a great dodgeball player?
1: You know, really, there's so many different attributes. Some players, they rely on their arms. Some players rely on their flexibility. Some players are great catchers. What's really great is if you are a strong thrower, accurate thrower, and you can catch. You put that all together, you're a dangerous player. I mean, look at these guys jumping around.
2: I'll tell you, the balls that fly over the rails, the fans got to be mindful. You got to be ready for these things coming.
1: Yeah, the fans off again. There goes Zielinski out to the sideline. That's a big loss because he's their captain, and he really helps them with their strategy. Up and down goes Giasante. And there we go. Scorchers turn it back around, and here we are. We're looking at 3-1. Chicago falling behind quickly.
2: Georgia off to a good start right here. You know, Eddie, this is just the kind of sport that a lot of kids, one of the earliest sports probably that most kids play in this country, a lot of times it was for me growing up, is dodgeball.
1: Oh, yeah. You'll find it in almost every playground where you used to. Now a lot of schools don't allow it, but what they've done is they've changed the ball. Oh, look at Akil dodge and come back and turn around, and he takes out Jordan, who wasn't even paying attention and got hit from behind.
2: And Perkowski from behind.
1: What a nice catch. Zielinski comes, and he almost got a second. He almost pulled in a second.
2: Perkowski coming right back and delivering one.
1: Yeah, and Alpofo goes to the sideline. He scoots over here in front of our table. What a catch! You know, and there's a sacrifice by Akil. Holy smokes, it's going fast,
2: back
1: isn't it?
2: Back and forth it goes. Georgia on top right now.
1: And he fires it right into, I thought he was going to catch it, but he fired it right into Jordan Perkowski's arms, and just couldn't bring it in.
2: Wow.
1: Just couldn't bring it in. You can tell, I mean, look at these guys. They're actually, you know, they're moving out there because they're pretty heavy, some of them.
2: What an incredible start to this thing. Different ball types, too, in dodgeball.
1: Yeah, in this case, whoa! I mean, look, he didn't catch it. I thought he got it. He was right in front of us. I don't think he got it. Yeah, in this case, we're using a 7-inch rubber ball, what you would call an old-school kind of playground ball. There are other varied types. There are foam balls, which are kind of squishy. There are also what's called no sting. They're very, very soft, and you know, they basically don't sting. These do sting, and these guys are throwing some heat. And Vedetta picks one up, and they needed that. They needed that. So they're closing the gap, and hopefully they can bring it down one more. What are they? 4-2. 4-2. Climb it back in it. We're almost at the halfway point. So, yeah, so there's different ball types. I think a lot of it originate from different countries. Oh, the fans are fired up. There goes
2: they
1: the
2: are.
1: Fans. They love this sport. I'm telling you, they love this sport. The Europeans like to use what's called a cloth ball. The Canadians, they like to use the foam balls, and then the States were using the rubber ball. And there was this sort of international consensus that never really got consensized, if that's a word. So you find that there's some fragmentation in who likes which style of ball and how they play. But with the NDL, we believe the rubber ball is the way to go, and we use what you would call an old-school red rubber playground ball. Only we have our own NDL ball that we have.
2: And of course, the National Dodgeball League. You started the league. You are the commissioner of that league. And a sport that is growing, and a big moment for dodgeball.
1: Nice catch. And that ended Vendetta's rally there. Yeah, the sport's been, you know, I've been doing this for 20 years. We came out just before the movie did, coincidentally, Tom. And we've been tracking along with everything that's happened and a lot of the things that happen in culture. You know, we've been involved in charity events. We've been involved in TV shows and TV commercials. It's been really pretty cool experience.
2: Great catches right there. Who has impressed you out here so far the most?
1: You know, Zielinski's a pretty solid player. He's a really great catcher. He's a team leader. The guy you really have to watch is Akil Antoine, number zero on the on the Scorchers.
2: For Georgia, yeah.
1: And he is just, when he gets going, it's hard to stop him. He's not afraid to do a sacrifice fly either. Now look at Kreider. He can throw too. He'll throw that ball like a rocket. Keitlinger.
2: Great duck that time. Kowski.
1: And one thing that you should know, too, is that a lot of these players are new. I mean, they're new to me. You can tell some of the names I know, some I don't, because they're coming in from all over the country. We're relaunching the league right now. We're looking for new players. And this is really a chance for some of these guys. Some of the guys are legacy players, and they're bringing a lot of veteran status to the game. Mm-hmm. But we're also looking for newer, younger players.
2: And like you said, this league, you know, really in in an exciting reboot moment right now on the rise.
1: Yeah, for sure, for sure. If anybody's interested in checking out any information, they can visit us on our website, thendl.com. If they want to try out, if they want to be involved, sponsorship, spectator, whatever, run a charity tournament, we'll try to help them out. Go visit us and see it all. Now, that was the dive. Look at the key.
2: Look at the athleticism.
1: Oh, it caught him. It caught him. But he barely was dodging like a madman out there.
2: And he's got elevation. He's got some hops.
1: And he can cover ground. If he goes off on a sacrifice, he's going to be in somebody's lap. Now, if you look at the technique that Zielinski uses, and it's a pretty solid technique when it works, is he drops down to the ground, and it just sort of lowers your center of gravity. So when the catch comes in, you can just basically swallow it right up.
2: What a great catch by Impulso.
1: In Chicago.
2: Look at this.
1: Oh, look at this. Yeah, you'll see it right here.
2: And Mikhail Antoine, look at him continuing to get back up in the air. Unbelievable.
1: And it barely hit his hand. I mean, he almost made it out of that, which is amazing. And that's the kind of players, you know, that we're looking for. And you asked, you know, what kind of players are successful. Guys that can dodge and catch and throw and cover a lot of territory and do all the things that he can do. And look at that. Oh! Did he catch it? No, he didn't.
2: I thought he had it for a moment.
1: Gosh, it's very hard to catch on this short court. I mean, it's coming in pretty hot and pretty close.
2: And as far as the size of courts, this is a little bit shorter than most.
1: Yeah, well, yeah, it's a 50. Oh, we're getting involved in the game over here, Tom.
2: Yeah, the ball's flying everywhere.
1: Exactly. It's a 50 by 30 court, and he could not pull it in. Derek could not pull it in. And Giusanti goes to the side, and then there Benedetto goes down again. And Scorchers are just starting to dominate now.
2: They're out to a 6-3 advantage.
1: You can tell
2: under
1: by
2: 2 minutes left.
1: Smiles on their face, you know. There they go. They're going to go over here and take a little victory lap. Look at this.
2: Incredible dodge. And you watch it. Yeah. Just incredible. Got past that.
1: And there's Giusanti, and he can't bring it in. He cannot bring it in. And then on the other side, you know, there's just one man standing, and it's hard to
2: just too much speed on that throw. And yeah.
1: Too much coming at you.
2: So Georgia trying to close this thing out here in game one. We've got three teams battling for two spots in that championship a little later on.
1: Yeah, basically each team's going to play each other once, and the two teams with the best records will face off for the championship today. Georgia. Now, if you hear the ref counting there, there is no stalling in this game. There is no stalling in this game, so the ref will start to count down from five to encourage the player to throw. If the player does not throw, then they are out. And they are out.
2: As we're under a minute, so Georgia in a commanding place right now, extending the advantage to 8-3. So it appears as though the Georgia Scorchers will advance on.
1: Yeah, they'll go ahead. Georgia will be up one game on Chicago, and Chicago will have to win their next game, or they're going to find themselves not in the playoffs. So here we go. And here comes Chris Linsky coming up. He's
2: final 20 seconds.
1: And they're Vendetta's trying.
2: They are trying to be aggressive here, but it's a little too late. Yeah.
1: Exactly. There we go. And George is loving it.
2: So Georgia going to close this thing out with a final of 8-4. Could not have started this event in a much more impressive fashion than the Scorchers just did. So that's one game in the books. Game two is coming up next. Stay with us from the Ocho.
3: Not today, sweatpants. Fit.
4: 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Just a regular dad.
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2: Back at the Advent Health Arena, the National Dodgeball Championship game set now for game number two. And it's the Georgia Scorchers again, who were just victorious. Now a new opponent for them. It's the New York Epic in white. And Eddie Prentice excited about this matchup as well.
3: Yeah, this should be a great one. The Epic's got some very experienced players here. You got Brett Backe, number four, who played on the U.S. team. We played at Madison Square Garden, international team. He's also played with some of these guys before in the same league. The Scorcher team is obviously very strong. You've got Andrew Giovinco. Interesting, their whole family plays. There's two brothers. They are twins, and they have a younger brother, Jeff, who played at the Ocho a couple years ago. Mm-hmm. And they are all really, really good players. Matt Giovinco could not be here because, shout out to his family, he is looking at they're having a baby.
2: Very exciting. Got his priorities in order.
3: Yep, 100%. So, as you can see here, you just blink and the games are all, it's so quick. Look at that. Oh, my God. That's the hustle you need.
2: This is incredible.
3: This is going to be a fun game to watch.
2: And he's having fun with it as well, as New York yields the first point to the Scorchers as they continue to be scorching hot.
3: Yeah, and you just look at the diving moves that Perry Hall's got out there, and he's all happy about it. He's a little kid out there, the way it should be.
2: Having a good time.
3: And look at it. You see how he kicked that back to Andrew off the rush. They grabbed the ball, they kicked it back to Andrew Giovinco, and he launched it. Brett Backe, he puts his hands up. Honorable player, that's a big thing in dodgeball. I'm out, and he steps off to the side. A lot of honesty in this sport amongst these guys at this level.
2: Gomez goes up, unleashes one, but can't hit. Our first at New York, and a great job by Gomez.
3: Yeah. Jimmy Gomez, he moves around that court pretty efficiently.
2: Hull missing on that effort.
3: Yeah.
2: These two teams feeling each other out a little bit.
3: There you go. And then here comes Jimmy Gomez. He's just pacing it out. Now they're counting him down, so they got to throw. There goes Perry Hull. Oh, and he takes up the big man.
2: For the Epic.
3: This guy's got it.
2: Oh, my gosh.
3: And there we go. Look at this. Bang!
2: Hull is there.
3: What happened? Did I do that? Perry Hull. Did I do that? Who did that?
2: Perry Hull is the showman so far.
3: Boy, that was amazing. That was awesome. Watch this right here. Kylie, he tries. He doesn't have a chance. He's just putting it away. He's just ready to go. Perry Hull. I got to tell you, it's been great to be down here in Kissimmee. It's been beautiful down here. The players have come up. They've enjoyed it. They're going to be here for the next couple of days. I just want to put it out there to our friends at Experience Kissimmee. I got to say it right?
2: Kissimmee, that's right.
3: I got to say it right. They've invited everybody to come on down and have a great time. So I hope people will take advantage of it because we're looking forward to the next couple of days here. A lot of the players are sticking around and they're going to have a great time.
2: It's
3: so if anybody wants to check it out, experiencekissimmee.com. Kissimmee.com.
2: There you go.
3: And you'll find everything you need to know there. And look at that dodge, and it just did not pay off. And
2: meanwhile, the Epic have tied this thing now at one apiece.
3: Yeah, this is going to be.
2: Who's going to slow down and cool off the Scorchers after their hot start here tonight?
3: And like I said, you watch the back and forth now. Both these teams are. Oh, Jimmy Gomez goes down with a shot right to the knees. And there goes Brett Backe.
2: Blake Killian with a big shot a moment ago with him. He's out of Jacksonville. Great job by Scott, ducking by that one.
3: Here we go, 2-1. New York does not want to get behind. You can tell they're going to want to keep this close. They don't want to get stuck like Vendetti did. It's very hard to come back.
2: 4 minutes left.
3: And there goes Backe out there. Now watch Giovinco. See how he dropped that ball? Because you're not allowed to block in this game. We do not allow blocking. It picks up the pace. It makes things move really fast. Giovinco's got a gun. Let's see what he does with it. Oh, he overthrew Keitlinger.
2: Another
3: Perry Hall's putting on a show, man. Look at him go.
2: Hull is elusive, but not that time.
3: I thought he was going to bring it in. Here comes Andrew Giovinco. He's throwing high. I don't know what's going on, Andrew.
2: Even when Hall doesn't bring it in, he's still having fun with it.
3: Oh, he's having a blast out there. All these guys are. All these guys are. Now look at Akeem jumping, and he's coming. A little spin. Oh! What?
0: Wow.
3: He does a little dolphin dive. Nice.
2: Incredible.
3: What a show out there. Boy, that was great.
2: Yeah, sacrificing themselves.
3: Yeah.
2: But the Scorchers now continuing to add to their lead, up now 3-1.
3: And Akeem's dancing on our logo. Hey, I also want to give a shout-out to our friends at the Cal Blue Group out in Kalamazoo. They did that graphic for us in no time flat. They did our banners. They totally helped us out. They do a lot of installations and stuff out there. Cal Blue Group. Raven helped us out. She's our customer service person. She was awesome. And Alex, the production guy, got it all together for us. So anybody out there needing help, call up Cal Blue Group up in Kalamazoo. They were awesome. They helped us out and get things going down here. And speaking of going, here we are.
2: That's right. Georgia has got it going. And if Georgia can see Pelinger. This one through to the finish line against New York, they will secure their spot in the final.
3: Yeah, this is where New York's going to press it because they got to get two games in.
2: Gomez ducking.
3: Yeah, he just had his hands out a little too wide, and by the time it came in, he just couldn't close up on it.
2: Hard to react at that close a distance. 2 minute mark.
3: And look who sneaks up and takes it. What is he doing? He's everywhere, Perry.
2: Perry Hall with two balls, and he's ready to go on the attack.
3: You're going
2: to
3: see some dodging here. Watch this. Look at that sacrifice.
2: Keel Antoine.
3: Holy smokes. He just came smoking across there. Oh, my goodness. That was Preston Jordan. Preston made a huge catch in the last Ocho. Actually, had a huge cut behind. People can find it online now. But the U.S. crawled back in it, Tom. It was an amazing, amazing comeback. And Preston made the game-winning catch there.
2: Big one, yeah. So under a minute and a half left.
3: And there we go. There's Giovinco. He's got his shot dialed in. Hopefully he can keep that up for the Epic's sake anyways. Although, of course, right after I say that, he gets hit.
2: Time is of the essence right now for the Epic.
3: Yeah, they got to press.
2: Got to press.
3: And here
2: see
3: we go.
2: If they
3: Jimmy
2: can
3: Gomez.
2: Tie this thing up.
3: Coming up. Here comes Brett Backe.
2: Backe nearly made a catch.
3: Backe steps to the sideline. And we got Preston Jordan and Perry Hall, of course, left. And he takes out one. And there Preston goes to the sideline. Well, who do we got left back here? Look at... What?
2: And Hall again, giving himself a big hug.
3: He deserves it.
2: He needs it.
3: He deserves it. He deserves it.
2: And pops back up, and the crowd lets him know that they appreciate his play.
3: I mean, what a fun player to watch.
2: Look at Perry Hall.
3: I know.
2: And watch this. Quickly popping back up, a la Shawn Michaels.
3: Yeah, and here comes the Scorchers back. Now, you know, they're up by two, so it's going to be tough for the Epic to get those two games in 12 seconds.
2: Yep.
3: So the Epic's going to have to take out the Vendetta to move forward and vice versa.
2: Yep.
3: But it looks like the Scorchers will be going on to that final game, Tom.
2: Looks like it. And they have done it again. Two consecutive victories for the Georgia Scorchers as they win this one 4-2 over New York. That follows up the 8-4 victory over Chicago. They're 2-0, and we will see them in the finals in just a little bit. Impressive. So stay with us. New York and Chicago for the other spot in the finals is coming up next on the Ocho.
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9: 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Marvelicious. 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
12: What kind of big dummy put his handprint up there?
13: Shaq, you left your handprint up here?
14: What's the 7'6 kid that plays for San Antonio?
13: Wembanyama.
14: Yeah, it was him.
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14: Shut up, Charles.
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0: And we're back. Who's more fired up than a dodgeball crowd here at ESPN 8 The Ocho? And here's the summary. Any of our first two matchups, Georgia. Well, the big win over Chicago, 8-4, racking up a lot of points. And then they come back again and defeat New York, 4-2. So for all intents and purposes, Georgia's waiting in the finals for the winner of this one, New York versus Chicago. The epic in the vendetta.
1: Yeah, and you know, Georgia was just able to rack up so many points in that last match. Now, Backy's up there holding the back. Now, watch. Here comes Giovinco. So he's just trying to keep him busy, which he did. And Gomez gets out of that. I don't know how.
0: Here's Gomez.
1: Here comes Giovinco again. And he
0: pump fakes by Gomez.
1: Yeah, the Epic really want to get going on this. So they can move forward. Here we go.
0: So, Eddie, just to make things clear for our audience out there, these two playing for a spot in the finals, but it goes by most points. Chicago scored 4 against Georgia. New York just 2. So New York has got to make up some ground and win by 3 to advance.
1: That's what they tell me, Tom.
0: Okay.
1: That's what they tell me. That's the real bottom line, I guess, you know? So, but
0: don't always rely on me to be your math major. But.
1: No. And here comes Perry.
0: Perry Hall, the showman, directing traffic for this epic team. And there they go. A couple of hits, a couple of misses.
1: Yeah. And New York just really needs to press.
0: Hall doing a little trash talking, too. Jasante with a good shot. He's tall, number 7.
1: Now you see the game slow down a little bit. And there goes a couple of Vendetta right to the sideline. As New York is just firing, and they take him down right there.
0: Kukowski gets nailed.
1: And here we go again.
0: So New York off to a good start. In the first two. And they change ends one more time. Crowd loving it. What an incredible long marathon
1: day
0: at the Ocho.
1: Well, New York needs 2 more games here. And look at Backy hustling out there.
0: At home, do a little shake and shimmy. Boy, he is fun to watch.
1: Boom, boom. There you go.
0: Hall gets his.
1: Boy, Vendetta's having a tough time. New York is all over them. All right, what do we got left back there? We've got, looks like 3-on-4. No, 4-on-4. I couldn't see Jordan there.
0: Here come the Vendetta on the attack. Keeping eye on the clock with 5 minutes now. Again, one of these two will meet Georgia for the title next. And New York is off to an impressive start now, leading 3-0. So the Vendetta have some work to do. Vendetta defeated by Georgia 8-4. New York only put up 2 points against Georgia, losing 4-2. And here's the race for the balls.
1: All right, and they're all taking a look.
0: A little bit of a stare down. That's the OK Corral. As they're looking at each other, firing. Taking some hits.
1: Yeah, and, you know, New York, I don't know if they realize that they need points.
0: Yeah, they need it. Chicago needs points desperately.
1: Yeah. So New York really needs this game right now. And there we go. And they're just picking them apart one at a time. Zielinski goes to the side. Yeah. And Backy brings it in. Nice
0: sure
1: catch
0: does.
1: By Backy.
0: Great throw.
1: And he's
0: going to
1: come back
0: catch.
1: And fire. And there, now, didn't matter. Both of those count. Now look at this here. New York now moves right into the. That's the 4 points they need.
0: It is.
1: And they're still going.
0: So they are on some kind of roll, the New York Epic.
1: You know, you got to give Derek Jassanti some credit, though. That's a big man, and that jumping he was just doing, you know, that ain't easy. That's one thing people don't realize, Tom, is that a lot of these guys, you know, they're doing things that are pretty crazy athletic. And some of the dodgeball players, some of the best dodgeball players in the country that are out there, they are amazing athletes all the way around.
2: You talk about Derek Jassanti, number 7 for the Vendetta in the maroon color. He is... stands about 6'8".
1: Yeah, and his parents are here watching, and they're enjoying lovely Kissimmee down here. They're experiencing Kissimmee.
2: You've done your homework on the name.
1: Yeah, I've been practicing.
2: Doing that well.
1: Well, I came out of Louisville, and nobody gets that right. So, all right. Now you look. Now New York. Look at Becky hiding behind Preston Jordan.
2: Big shot by Jassanti that time. 2.5 remaining.
1: Okay.
2: And finally, a point on the board for Chicago. So it's going to come down to points. Who advances to the final? That spot is open. Georgia awaits. 2 minutes to play. A little bit of a quiet hush.
1: Yeah.
2: Inside the arena.
1: Everybody's kind of immersed. All right, here we go.
2: Watching with high anticipation here how this is going to end.
1: Bang.
2: Ronnie.
1: There we go. The Vendetta is just, again, it's just been one player at a time. They've just been picking them off. And that's the same thing Georgia did. They just isolated them.
2: And you can tell a couple of these guys are a little gassed right now.
1: Yeah, it's changed. Not Perry.
2: No, never.
1: His tank is never on empty.
2: So time is, again, of the essence right now, with New York leading 4-1.
1: Look at Giovinco.
2: Rip by Giovinco.
1: And then bang, Perry comes in and finishes it off.
2: Oh, the crowd reacts. He's sort of holding his back just a little. Look at this move. Come on. Are you kidding me?
1: Yeah, that was amazing. He's smiling, he's laughing.
2: That's
1: he's
2: right.
1: Like, hey, his younger brother could do that too. He did it a couple years ago at the Ocho. Same deal.
2: Bringing the crowd to its feet. But the final 30 seconds, New York, 5-1. Trying to close this thing out. Well, it appears as though they will.
1: And there we go.
2: Final 10 seconds. Last few throws, final chances here.
1: And oh, my, he caught that.
2: He caught it.
1: Look at Giovinco, living his best life.
2: The clock has run out, but the balls continue to fly.
1: The Epic don't care. They don't care.
2: Yeah, that's right.
1: Because they're Epic.
2: It's dodgeball, and they're having a good time.
1: Oh, my
2: and
1: goodness.
2: That does it. New York with a 5-1 victory. Look at that effort. He's proud of himself. And another catch.
1: All right, so we got, you know what we got? We got Georgia, New York. We got the North.
2: It is going to be a doozy. They met once before. And that's what it's going to be. Georgia and New York for the title when we come back.

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1: Why is everyone so fired up?
2: 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Every shift matters. Every series is a statement. And everyone gets their shot at the cup.
3: Why is everyone so fired up?
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12: 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So what are you waiting for?
13: Celebrate the over-the-top spirit of ESPN 8 The Ocho in Fortnite Islands with a sprint through a challenging new ESPN obstacle course. Jump into Fortnite and search this code to play. And we are set for the championship. Eddie Prentice, Tom James with you. The wave going on inside the Advent Health Center right now. The National Dodgeball League. This is the penultimate moment. It's Georgia versus New York for the championship. Eddie, what do you think?
14: I think it's going to be a great game. I mean, you couldn't ask for better action. You saw both players, both teams just putting on a show. Nice catch by Andrew Giovinco. And the fans are fired up. I'll tell you, the fans were sitting over here waiting for their spot, just not going into the other places because they just wanted to see get their spot. They got here in advance because this is where all the action is happening right now.
13: Well, so Georgia clearly the favorite. They have been dominant in their first two games, winning over Chicago 8-4 and defeating New York once already 4-2. New York a winner over Chicago 5-1 to get here a few moments ago.
14: Well, I was about to ask who you thought you might take it. I don't want to say it now. It's a little late. The Scorchers put on such a good show, but I just feel like New York's got a pretty balanced team right now, and they're playing really well together. You watch Giovinco's really working well with his teammates. They're passing it to him, and even if he's getting knocked out, he's able to play a role while he's on the court. So yeah. We'll have to watch for that. Whereas, the Scorchers have a lot of individual playmakers out there.
13: And one thing for the Epic, and I know it doesn't count on the scoreboard, but they are fun to watch.
14: Oh, my gosh.
13: There are a lot of characters out there.
14: No, it's been crazy. And, Perry Hall has just been all over the place, offense, defense. And here comes the Epic. And the Scorchers aren't going away anytime soon.
13: This is the championship moment that all these players have dreamed about.
14: Blake Killian drops back now. You know, you can see they're all being a little more tentative now, mm-hmm. Tom. They kind of know what's coming. They're gonna want to counter. As soon as they throw, these, and they weren't able to because Backe held them back. That was a great job by Jimmy Gomez and Backe to hold off. Did you see how Georgia was on their heels the entire time? They could not swing it back.
13: And Gomez with a lot of pump fakes up there.
14: And it freezes the other team because what you're looking for is you want to counter. And so when they come at you, you want to be able to come right back at them if they miss. And really, Backe did a great job with Gomez of freezing the Scorcher players. They were all on the line flat. And they didn't have a ball either because the ball had gone through the court. So
13: all right, they're going to turn them loose.
14: There we go. One to go. One. Now, if you note the strategy, they send the faster guys up front. Those guys drop it back to, like, Giovinco Preston Jordan to throw.
13: Two balls collided.
14: Oh, Giovinco goes to the sideline.
13: Yep.
14: Great throw by David Ampoco. And then Backe goes down. Jimmy Gomez back there. Oh!
13: And Gomez, too. And this is why the Scorchers are just so relentless.
14: Yeah. And one thing, if you're the last guy back like that, you know, jumping is dangerous because you have no control over anything. A lot of times what you really want to do is sit back and just concentrate. You have three guys thrown at you. You just want to concentrate and catching one ball. That would take out the other player and bring in another one for you. So don't worry about jumping and diving when you're the last man left like that.
13: Well, you saw Gomez right there. Jumped.
14: Yep.
13: The ball that went under and missed, but then he gets hit up top.
14: But if he had stayed firm and caught one, it would have been a two-person swing. And it's hard in the moment, but he's a great athlete, so he can jump and dodge.
13: Georgia on top, 2-1 here early.
14: Look at that. What a fun team to watch.
13: And Levine getting up. High in the sky to avoid that one.
14: From the Georgia Scorchers head to the sideline, and David Ampofo is like stalking. He's got two balls. He wants Gomez. Gomez wants him. Neither one hits either one.
13: That's right.
14: Neither one gets what they want.
13: Here comes Hall.
14: And he catches it.
13: Oh, he gets another shot at it.
14: Bang.
13: And Hall.
14: Okay. Now that was it.
13: Guns blazing.
14: Yeah, that was a show of firepower. And that was an example of what I was saying before. They waited for Georgia to be back on their heels, and then they just came at him. And that's the rhythm you kind of want when you're in the middle of the game like that. You do not want to be the one backing up.
13: Perry Hall, Fort Recovery, Ohio, having a good time.
14: And they've
13: Jordan couldn't handle that one.
14: No, he couldn't. And then I think Hall got hit there, and he doesn't care. He's gonna slide right off the court. Gomez is back there. Andrew Giovinco steps to the side. Gomez can't bring it. At least Backe alone. Now, let's see what Backe does. Again, he's by himself, so he may try to freeze and throw. He's going to collect all the balls here, which is very smart. But as soon as he throws, someone's going to come back at him. There's one. Now he's going to turn around. Oh, my gosh.
13: A little back and forth right there.
14: Yeah, and look at Backe go. Can he catch one? Oh, he can't sacrifice.
13: Incredible. And Akil Antoine. Big leap a moment ago. Incredible.
14: Yeah, and then Patrick Keitlinger comes right in with the sacrifice and that's a big man coming in, and it's hard to watch back, Amy. What's he going to do there? It's just too much, too fast. And you see Jimmy Gomez smiling. He knows what Brett Backe just walked into.
13: Well, Eddie, I want you to look at this. Georgia not pulling away in this one so far like they have in the other ones. They have been dominant. New York hanging in there.
14: Yeah, for sure. I mean, and we've got 6 minutes left, so there's a lot of action to happen still. And can you see now how the players have gotten a rhythm? You got to remember, these guys have flown from all over the country. They have not played with each other. Half of them don't know each other's names. I don't know each other their names.
13: Sure.
14: You know, and they're getting a rhythm now. And you watch both these teams, they're starting to learn how to play with each other and use each other's strengths to their advantage. And that's why you're starting to see the action play out the way it is now. In the beginning, it was a little more chaotic, and nobody was really sure where to go. And now, like, they're talking it over. You'll see the players will put the ball up over their face because they don't want anybody to know what they're doing.
6: What happened? Okay, Gomez is still in. And oh, he cannot bring it in.
15: Oh, no.
6: David Ompofo cannot bring it in. And now look what happened. Look what happened here. New York.
15: Draws even, and we're more than halfway home here in this championship.
6: I know, it's crazy. You know, and a lot of people don't know this. We've been around since 2003. So you're talking over 20 years. And the Epic was one of the first four original teams, and they've been in some of the NDL championships. There's a lot of legacy to this team, and that's why they were brought back in for this particular event. And, you know, if anybody wants to learn more about being a player or being part of the league or following the league or sponsoring the league, I hope they'll come and visit us at thendl.com. It's all over the banners back there. And just check it out. Reach out. We'll try to talk dodgeball for a while and see what we can do.
15: The National Dodgeball League. Eddie Prentice started it. You're the commissioner. We are tied at 3, under 5 minutes left. This is the championship.
6: And look at Akil.
15: Akil coming all the way across the court.
6: And he took him out, and now we're looking at Georgia pops up one more with 4 minutes, 45 seconds left.
15: Yep. Sort of the kamikaze shot. Is that...
6: Yeah, we call it sacrifice fly. And that just means they can launch themselves over that line. And look, he tried hard, but the second one came in for sure. And these guys are having a blast. Look how much fun they're having out there.
15: Georgia back in front.
6: And then, you know, Akil. Now, if you notice what Akil did, he went up real aggressive, made his throw, and then he dropped way back real quick. Very smart.
15: Hall missing.
6: And now watch the ebb. Watch the ebb and flow.
15: Missed opportunity up there.
6: Yeah, and Pofo came up. Now, that's something Backy just did that he normally wouldn't do. You know, these guys are doing a lot of spinning, but when you turn your back in dodgeball.
15: Gomez takes one.
6: If he had dropped the other one, he might have had a shot at a catch. But if you turn your back in dodgeball, it's very, very difficult to survive because you don't know where the ball's coming from.
15: 5-3, Georgia.
6: Yep.
15: Creating a little space.
6: Yep. New York needs this one. Look at even Perry looks a little gassed. I didn't know that happened.
15: Perry Hall still smiling, though.
6: Oh, yeah. I have a feeling that once they hear the countdown, these guys are going to go crazy. Let's see what
15: these
6: happens.
15: Guys. Much respect between all these players. They throw pegging each other with balls for 12 minutes, but they'll shake hands and be friends when it's over.
6: Oh, yeah. A lot of these guys play together. They know each other, even though they're from different parts of the country.
15: Oh, what a catch.
6: And a lot of friendships for it. Dodgeball is a large community, big family, a lot of different leagues, different organizations, and different ball types, different play styles. And hopefully in the most positive sense, it brings people together when it's being done right. And these guys are doing it right. These are all good

0: They come up and they fall back. Now watch Akil come back. He'll hang back, and then he's going to look for an opportunity to get a ball and move right back up to the front line again. Let's see if I call that or not. Akilian back there. I mean, they're just waiting. They're going to wait. And if they survive this, and they did, Akil didn't survive it, but if they survive it, they're going to want to counter.
1: The Epic need to make an epic comeback right now if they want any chance of trying to pull this off.
0: And now you've got...
1: hopes are dwindling.
0: And again, we're down to the last dodgeballer standing. Number 27, Matt Levine. Levine taking one out. He's
1: 90 seconds left.
0: Now, ironically, what I was...
1: Here comes Gomez!
0: Oh!
1: Yes!
0: Gomez takes out Levine. Brings New York back
1: still
0: in the play.
1: A chance.
0: They got 1 minute, 20 seconds.
1: Still
0: I don't know if they know how much time's left, but I'd be hurried if I was them. Well, let's see what happens. No, Levine did a great job. He really did, because he did the opposite. He did not stay back. He played aggressive. He was able to knock out, you know, one of the Epic guys. And, you know, he actually almost got away with it from Gomez's, too.
1: May not be enough time with a minute left.
0: God, these
1: Georgia just trying to hang on and see this to the finish line. Killian.
0: There we go. Yep. Georgia's looking good. The Georgia Scorchers. Oh, look at Andrew Giovinco doing his thing. Here we go. 33 seconds away from having our first winner of the NDL National Dodgeball League Tournament of Champions, Victor.
1: And
0: right, Tom?
1: That's going to do it right there.
0: I got 23 seconds. I don't know if they'll rack another one.
1: Well,
0: so Georgia Scorchers are looking good.
1: And hats off to the Epic for an incredible performance. But Georgia is going to be your champion. And they have earned it, going 3-0.
0: Yeah, this has been a great event. Like I said, it's been great to be down here in Kissimmee. It's great. You know, we appreciate all our partners and our sponsors out there, the folks at Cal Blue Group. And
1: Eddie, let's be joined right now by Akil Antoine. And Akil, congratulations to you and the entire team. What does this championship feel like?
2: I mean, it feels good. I mean, we're doing good at first. Got tough in that last game. New York was really holding it down. Amazing plays. This is what dodgeball is about.
1: Your athleticism, incredible out there.
2: You can really leap, but you
1: got some hops.
2: Thank you.
0: Akil, Perry was giving you a run for your money out there.
2: No, he's a showman.
0: Hey, how about Giovinco's backflip? You're going to do that next time?
2: Once he did that, I was like, okay, he earns a crown for sure.
0: No, you get the crown today, my friend. Great job.
1: Hey, what does this mean for you personally and for your entire team to come here and win this championship at ESPN at the Ocho?
2: So, I mean, it means a lot. We were brainstorming before the match and everything, going over strategies. And really, until the game started, we really didn't know what we were going to do. But it means a lot. Definitely means a lot. Hard work. Everyone played well. Fantastic event. Love it. Yeah, definitely.
1: Incredible. Akil Antoine, thank you so much.
2: Thanks for having us. As we take a look at some highlights,
1: you're a champion. And the Georgia Scorchers, Eddie, have done it. They go 3-0. They defeat New York and Chicago and New York once again to win it.
0: And, you know, hopefully we'll be back again next year. We'll see these teams and more, and the action will just get better, faster, and it's just more insanity like we just saw today. Some great, great play.
1: Incredible. Well, what a thrill it has been for Eddie Prentice and our entire crew here at ESPN Wide World of Sports. I'm Tom James, the Georgia Scorchers, champions of dodgeball.
3: Welcome to the NCAA Softball Regional presented by Capital One. At the end of the day, we will send a team to Super Regionals. Tennessee seeking their fourth straight trip. Virginia has never been there before. They need two wins today against the Lady Vols to make program history. Tennessee has won both of its games to get to the regional final, including a 7-5 victory yesterday against Virginia, who had to come through the elimination bracket twice, beating Indiana out of the Big Ten. Hi again, everybody. Matt Schumacher, my partner Amanda Scarborough, the two-time

0: All-American. Really interesting matchup. I think Virginia maybe raised some eyebrows yesterday with how competitive they played Tennessee. And really, Amanda, for them, it's all been about the offense in this tournament and how they have turned things around at the plate.
1: Yeah, I love when the unexpected happens in the postseason. I think it's great as a broadcaster, keeps you on your toes, but also as a fan. And something that we didn't expect for Virginia is this home run surge that we've seen at the regional. We knew that Virginia had a great pitching staff and played good defense, but this, the amount of home runs that they've hit, they have hit 8 here in Knoxville in their time at the regional. This is how they've been scoring their runs. And I mean, they had a pretty good home run hitting team, but not to this extent. 8 home runs hit by 5 different players. 18 of their 22 runs scored at the regional have come via the long ball. That is over 80% clip. And on the season, 38% of their runs were scored via the home run ball. So a big surge of power here at the regionals for Virginia.
0: They did have a home run yesterday against Tennessee, whose theme this year has been the depth of their pitching staff. But, of course, they are led by the 2-time SEC Pitcher of the Year, Carlin Pickens.
1: And she's going to get the start today. Virginia saw her in relief yesterday, so she had several strikeouts to give up a home run. But Carlin Pickens, the 2-time SEC Pitcher of the Year, the All-American, going to get the start today. 1.60 ERA on the season. The last time that she started, Tennessee has used her a lot in relief. The last time that she started was April 25th against Alabama on this field when Tennessee got run ruled by Alabama 12-0.
0: That was 22 days ago. Carlin Pickens will make her first start in 3 weeks. Virginia trying to force a game 7. They've never been in one in program history. Tennessee seeking their 4th straight Super Regional, 15th overall.
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0: Back in Knoxville as we take a look at the Lady Vols starting lineup brought to you by Capital One. Emma Clark in the cleanup spot. 3-for-4, 2 homers, 2 runs batted in this tournament. Homered off of Taylor Smith yesterday, where the Lady Vols offense will take on again today. It is the underclassmen in the circle that gets the ball in maybe the biggest game of the year for Virginia.
1: Well, she's been throwing the best out of any of the Virginia pitchers. We have seen her several times in this regional. In fact, we've seen her in each of the games, but this will be her first start. They love this matchup with Taylor Smith because of the way that she throws against left-handed hitters, which Tennessee has a lot of. They have been planning for this for 3 weeks. This moment, the freshman in the circle with this matchup.
0: Now, this Virginia team has dealt with so much adversity, including injuries to 3 starters. Kelsey Hackett, one of those, injured May 6th against Pitt in the ACC tournament, has not played since and will not play today. But in Joe Harden's tip of the cap to her senior, letting her start for the first pitch, and now she will come out of the game and get hugs from her teammates. What she has meant to this program, helping them reach 3 straight NCAA tournaments, Amanda. Prior to her class arriving in Alexandria, the program had been to just 1 NCAA tournament, and she so desperately wanted to play but because of the injury, unable to. And a really cool moment for her and her team and the fans of Virginia that made the trip to Knoxville. Kelsey Hackett and her awesome career will come to a close today on this field at the regional in Knoxville.
1: Means to this program. I don't think there's a dry eye in the Virginia stands and on the Virginia field right now. What a moment. I've never seen something like that at a regional. This is very rare, but clearly shows that they wanted to make her feel special, going, having suffering an injury not too long ago. And now Jaden Griffith will be out in left field, who is the has been the replacement for her out in left field and has had a tremendous regional.
0: Chopper gets past the glove of Smith off the bat of Knight. Well played by Alex Call. One down.
1: Well, Taylor Smith, we talked about how well she has thrown in this regional. It's been because of her rise ball. Look at this movement and the chase that she has gotten on this pitch. I mean, this is a pitch that she came in with as a freshman, but this pitch, the last month or so of the season, has absolutely been electric. It's a pitch that Tennessee is going to have to work to see down in the zone against her today. Ooh, nice pitch with that changeup, too. Not a pitch that she has thrown a ton, but if she's going to throw it like that, she's going to throw it often. Ramp it up to 68 miles an hour into these lefties with her curveball, has that elite rise ball. Changeup this year has been inconsistent, but again, if she's going to throw it like the first pitch of the AB, they are going to see that pitch a lot.
0: Leach 2-for-6 in the regional coming into the day for a Tennessee offense that, not unlike Virginia, has shown something more in the NCAA tournament compared to their previous 10 games. One-two pitch from Smith. Two quick outs for the freshman.
1: Chase off the plate here by Leach. So Leach saw a couple of changeup, a rise ball that was way over her head, and then a low rise ball with a little bit of screw action away from Alana Leach for the strikeout. I have been so impressed with Taylor Smith in the circle, just a freshman, and boy, she has not pitched like it at all.
0: Elsa Morrison, the freshman behind the plate. It's a Tennessee offense that has shuffled its batting order quite a bit this year, particularly 2 through 8 in the lineup. Elsa Morrison has hit all over the place, but when she has hit third, this program is undefeated, and it's not a small sample size either. Batting 292 in the three hole with 13 runs batted in. Lady Vols have averaged 5 runs per game so far in the regional through their first 2 games. Up a couple of runs from the 10-game stretch they had coming into the NCAA tournament. Karen Weekly made a number of changes, not only to the batting order, but to the infield. And her team has responded. Morrison drawing a walk to extend the first inning for Emma Clark.
1: Elsa Morrison and Emma Clark have been really good for Tennessee this weekend and really turned things on. This is a Tennessee offense that we've seen had a really hot start in February, just came out and set the world on fire in that month, scored a ton of runs, and then really cooled off as SEC play went on, which of course they're facing better pitching consecutively back-to-back weekends in SEC play, but just not generating a lot of runs for their pitching staff. That's the best pitching staff in the country.
0: It is interesting too, isn't it? The narrative around this Tennessee team was that they were on a bit of a slide, and yet they won their last four SEC regular season series, including beating the number one overall seed in this tournament, Alabama. But certainly the offensive numbers were concerning for Karen Weekly, and it's why they made a number of tweaks coming into the weekend here in Knoxville.
1: Well, especially when you see what your offense is capable of, scoring over seven runs per game, and then it just kind of trickles down throughout the rest of the year. You're like, where did our offense go? Where did our mindset go?
0: In the air down the right field line. Could be playable for Green, and it just gets out of a reach and foul territory.
1: I think it was a question mark for Tennessee. Their pitching staff was not a question mark at all coming into this season, but they lost a lot of big bats. Taylor Pannell transferred to Texas Tech. Kinsey Fiedler, Laura Mueller, McKenna Gibson, Sophia Nugent. Those were big power hitters for them last year that they had to replace with transfers and freshmen.
0: 1-2 pitch. Ball gets away from Reagan Hickey up to second. Goes Morrison, and now the go-ahead run in scoring position. And to your point, Tennessee replaced over 75% of their home runs in RBI from last year. They have been led primarily this season by underclassmen. Seven of them getting significant playing time.
1: Well, when you have an experience and youth like that, I think that's a big part of the ebbs and flows of your offense and showing some inconsistencies. Their pitching staff has been so consistent, truly the best pitching staff in the country for the entire year. The question has just been what Tennessee offense is going to show up game to game.
0: Oh, 2-2 sails on Smith. That's the second ball that has gone to the backstop in the first inning. Third wild pitch. And Clark now in the driver's seat with a 3-2 count and the go-ahead run 60 feet away. Payoff from Smith. It's a good at bat here from Emma Clark after two quick outs to start the inning. And then the walk issued to Elsa Morrison. We've talked about it a lot over the course of these 3 days here in Knoxville. Doesn't it feel like every time somebody's given up a free pass, the opposing offense has taken advantage? Tennessee trying to do that here. In the air to left center, drifting back. It is caught right in front of the wall by Jaden Griffith, who's had an excellent tournament. That went 199 feet.
11: All right, locked in. Double booked? All good. Otter AI gives meeting notes and insights, even on meetings I can't attend.
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1: Back in Knoxville, a look at the Virginia starting lineup brought to you by Capital One. Five different Hoos batters have hit a home run. The team has hit eight total over their first three games of the tournament. One of those did come against Carlin Pickens yesterday in a 7-5 defeat in the winner's bracket matchup. They will get Carlin Pickens again today, making her first start in 22 days for the Lady Vols.
2: Carlin Pickens, a senior, the All-American. She's going to come at you with velocity. Approaching 80 miles an hour, she is the hardest thrower in our game. Likes to stay more down the zone with her drop ball, but over the course of her career at Tennessee, has worked hard on her changeup to make that an effective pitch alongside her velocity, and will move the ball up with her rise ball as well. But really long levers as a hitter, the ball gets on top of you quickly. However, we've seen hitters catch up with her velocity. It's still going to be important for her today to find corners against a hot-hitting Virginia team.
1: Jade Hilton. First pitch swinging over to short. Bella Foss slings for the first out.
2: And because of her velocity that she throws with, the ball has a tendency to come off the bat even harder. So even a ground ball like that is 70 miles an hour exit velocity. Carlin Pickens provides the power as she is the hardest thrower in her game, hitting speeds of 75 plus miles an hour.
1: No one's ever thrown it faster. 79 miles per hour and change for Carlin Pickens. And now seeking that 80 mile per hour mark in the postseason. Misses upstairs.
2: Yeah, the hardest that she's ever thrown it was last year at Super Regionals against Nebraska, 79.4. That is the record. The hardest pitch she's thrown this year was 78.5 against Alabama.
1: Ball two to Macy Eaton. Seeking her second hit of the tournament, has been on fire, however, coming in to the regional.
2: You know, I was surprised to write down Eaton's stats for the regional and see that she was just 1 for 11, does have four RBIs, but I feel like her at-bats have been really good.
1: This one's lasered into left field. Well played. Backhand glove by Taylen Holly. And that will help Carlin Pickens out. A smile from the senior in the circle.
2: Eaton continues to stay unlucky. But here's what Carlin Pickens is going to bring to you. 75 down in the zone, 72 up in the zone, and then a changeup at 63 to 65 miles an hour. That changeup tunnels really well with her drop ball that's 75 down. And that changeup is critically important for her to throw well. Because when that changeup is on, and despite it still being at a good velocity, 63 to 65 miles an hour, I mean, a lot of pitchers in Division I softball, that's like their average or best speeds is Carlin Pickens' changeup speed. But it's a pitch that she has to have on to make her hardest stuff look even faster and tougher.
1: 0-2 to Bella Cabrell. Part of this upperclassman heavy Virginia starting lineup. Who's playing in their third straight NCAA tournament, seeking their first trip to a super regional in program history. Joe Harden has built a perennial contender out of the ACC.
2: How about that? You can tell they're trying to get in rhythm with that changeup. The pitch that went to the backstop, that was a changeup that she held on too long. And so Megan Rhodes-Smith is like, nope. We're going to throw this today. You're going to throw it again the very next pitch, and that's the one that Cabrell just fouled off down the line.
1: Pickens caps off a 1-2-3 first with a strikeout.
2: When you're seeing swings and misses on Carlin Pickens' pitches, you know she's in a groove. That's how you know her ball is moving. She's moving the ball around. First strikeout of the day for Pickens on a rise ball, getting Cabrell to chase out of the zone.
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12: There are auctions going on right now. So what are you waiting for?
1: Coming up tonight, later on ESPN2, 6 p.m. Eastern, the NWSL, which has all kinds of momentum coming into the year, features Portland and Angel City. You can catch it as well on the ESPN app. Is that a soccer player on top of a directional blowing in the wind out there? That is...
2: Yeah, I think the soccer
1: excellent
2: stadium
1: camera
2: is,
1: work.
2: Is just... We can see it the is. Soccer stadium just right out there in right field.
1: Regal Soccer Stadium out beyond right field here at Sherry Parker Lee Stadium. Seats a little over 2,200. We've had great crowds on hand all weekend here in Knoxville. Kenzie Butt leads it off, 2-0 count. She too homered off Smith yesterday. So important this year for Taylor Smith to work ahead. When she has fallen behind 1-0 or worse, 30% of her batters faced have drawn walks. Kenzie Butt in the air to center, drifting back on it. Hudson makes the catch on the track for the first out. As we welcome those of you joining us on ESPN2, Matt Schumacher, Amanda Scarborough with you. Georgia, the 10th overall seed in this tournament, now awaits the winner of Tennessee and Virginia to see who will be their opponent in the 2026 Super Regional. Tennessee beat Virginia yesterday in the winner's bracket, 7-5. Opened the scoring with a 5 spot in the first inning. Taylor Smith keeping the Lady Vols bats at bay so far in this game. 2 quick outs here in the second inning.
2: Yeah, Taylor Smith, the freshman for Virginia, has pitched so well this weekend. We have seen her in each of the games in relief, but Joanna Harden, the head coach for Virginia, giving her the start. She has been the hottest arm for Virginia the last couple of weeks here down the stretch.
1: In steps Gabby Leach.
2: Especially looking at how Taylor Smith started the season versus her last 6 appearances. 23 earned runs in her first 23 appearances. However, her last 6, only 3 earned runs given up. She has pitched over 10 innings here at the regional, only given up 4 hits, has given up 2 home runs. So 2 of the 4 hits that she's given up have been long balls. But her stuff has looked really electric with her rise ball up in the zone, getting a lot of chases. It's going to be up to Tennessee to make her come down through the zone with her rise.
1: 2 down, bases clear for Gabby Leach. 1 of 5 left-handed bats in the Lady Vols lineup. Taylor Smith has been so good against lefties this year. Her head coach Joe Harden called her the lefty specialist for the Hoos pitching staff.
2: A changeup too that's working. Part of the scouting report coming out of the weekend was a bit of an inconsistent changeup by Taylor Smith, but she has thrown it well early in this game. Didn't get the call there, but still a really good look out of her hand and a pitch that has a lot of potential in this game.
1: Talked about her last 6 appearances, how good and sharp she has been. They really groomed her in anticipation for being placed in this regional against the lefty-heavy lineup of Tennessee. They have relied upon her heavily in this tournament, not only against the Vols, but against Indiana, who Virginia had to beat twice to get to the regional final today. Full count to Gabby Leach. Oh, this is crushed, but high and shallow. And it is caught by Madison Green. Those of you joining us on ESPN News, you can catch the remainder of this game over on ESPN2. Right back after this.
13: So happy to be here. To my right is Evan Walters, commissioner of the World Mat Throwing League. To my left is Chrissy Teets, and to my far left is Sam Arias.
14: They're already on the stage.
15: Yeah, wow. It's time. It's Big Axe. This is it. These 7 throws decide the champion of Big Axe for 2024.
14: Exactly. So now we're going to see who's going to be our next world championship. They tap axes.
15: Yep. They're throwing their nuke Big Axes.
14: Oh, look at Dylan pumping up the crowd.
15: Yes.
14: Pumping up this lovely Wisconsin crowd.
15: People get so sucked into the match that they're all so quiet and leaning forward. But having that cheering, that talking, the excitement, it's a boost for the throwers.
14: Mm-hmm. That's right.
15: Trying to throw in dead silence where you can hear a pin drop is stressful.
16: Oh, yeah. It definitely increases. Yeah, I mean, because normally when you're throwing in a league or something, they're blaring music.
15: Yes.
16: Everyone's having a good old time.
14: That's
16: but
14: right.
16: You give it to this. It's stone cold quiet.
15: And meanwhile, you're throwing with these bright lights. Well, it's quiet.
14: Yeah, we got a pair of dead center bullseyes. There was no doubt on those last 2 throws.
15: Well, is it. There's 6 throws left now to determine the title. So now it's do or die. Mm-hmm. Hit these bullseyes and win. And then, of course,
16: everybody in the chat, pick your player.
14: Pick your player.
15: If you're here in the live stream, who do you think is going to take the title? Let us know.
14: Yep.
15: All is it going to be a back-to-back victory for Dylan Teets, or is it going to be a two-time
14: Big Axe World Championship for Lucas Johnson? Yep.
15: 6. Let us know what you think. We would love to know who you're rooting for. We would love to know who you just think is going to win. Let us know. Double 6s again.
14: I know, again.
17: Throw number 3.
15: Got to be undeniable at this point. There's now 5 throws left before our champion is announced for Big Axe.
14: Right.
15: It's about staying calm, about.
16: Both of these players got here because of a perfect game.
15: Yes, maybe a perfect game to propel them to the stage.
16: Yeah, maybe that's going to be what it takes to stay here.
14: I know.
15: Well, but that pressure to throw a perfect game can throw off that mental game that we were talking about earlier.
14: And I think we just jinxed. We did the announcer's jinx.
15: It wasn't me. I didn't do it.
16: My bad.
15: That was Evan's fault. Evan did that. So
14: the
15: Dylan
14: announcer's
15: Lucas,
14: jinx.
15: When you go back and watch this, it was Evan's fault.
16: Yep. Right.
14: You know, when you say the P word, it's sometimes
15: yes, they can't even hear us, but it's like they sense it.
14: They sense it. Yep. All right, so now Dylan has the 1-point lead.
15: But that feat is difficult.
14: Yeah.
15: It's difficult to do, period. It's difficult to do in league. Doing it in worlds and then to do it on the big stage, it's almost unheard of.
18: Dylan drills another 6 there right down the center.
15: And I think Lucas matches
14: got
15: as well.
14: With 6. So it's still So Dylan is holding on to that sliver of a one-point lead, mm-hmm. going into throw five.
17: This is now throw number five.
18: I have a feeling it's still going to come down to double kills again here.
15: Oh, of course. When you have a 1 or 2 point gap, it's going to come down to kills. And with the kill shot being worth 8 for only the dot and the ring are both worth 8, it's hit to win situation. You're not getting a 6 if you miss a little bit. You're getting an 8 no matter what. So with Big Axe, the undeniability and your ability to throw is big.
14: Oh, that was huge. He might have left the door open for Lucas. And Lucas just took advantage of the miss by Dylan.
15: So we're tied.
14: So now, what do you guys? This might be overtime.
16: Maybe.
14: This might be overtime.
15: We could. It depends on if they agree to go for kills together on 6 and 7, no matter whether they hit or miss.
14: Yes.
15: I'm very curious to see.
14: Let's see. I haven't seen a kill shot being called yet.
16: Teach just called
15: they
16: a kill
15: both.
16: Shot.
15: They both did.
16: Okay, good.
18: I didn't see them agree for 6 and 7.
14: I didn't agree.
18: We're going to find out what goes here.
16: Well, at this point, they know that if one goes up, the other person has to meet it. You know, you can't play it safe anymore.
15: Yeah, there's no just staying down to take the win. Oh, that was a big miss.
14: It's a wide to the left. Let's see if Lucas can take advantage of it.
15: He misses. Oh, that was a big miss, too.
16: That was a big miss.
18: Into potentially the last throw of this match.
15: Throw 7. We're going to
18: throw
15: go kill.
16: Oh, you know they're
18: going
16: to kill.
14: This is definitely going to be a kill shot.
15: And
14: it's
15: hit to win, right?
14: Mm-hmm.
15: One person hits, one person misses.
14: Well, if they both hit, then we're tied.
15: Then we're going to sudden death. And then there's more kill shots. So it's that undeniability we were talking about.
14: Guys,
15: you've got a 4 5/8 inch blade.
14: Get your popcorn ready. Let's see what happens.
16: Mm-hmm.
15: It's that saying of just do it, but it's hard.
16: Mm-hmm. And the chat's saying that they're nervous for him, too.
15: Absolutely. You can feel it in the room how nervous everyone is.
14: Lucas
15: does Lucas match?
14: He does.
15: He twisted.
14: Oh, wait, the angle.
15: I can't tell with the camera angle. Ben's going to tell us.
18: Both
15: hits. Hooray!
18: Sudden.
15: Wow.
18: We're going into our first overtime.
14: Lucas hit the edge of the kill shot.
15: We're going into sudden death here.
16: There we go. Type in the chat.
14: It's just three times, guys.
15: So we're chanting who sucks less. And for those who don't know, it's because we're going for the kill shot again.
14: Yeah.
15: And it's that hit to win situation.
14: Right.
15: But if you both miss, we will measure. So even if you didn't hit it, you could still win. So you suck a little bit less and you still win.
14: That's right. All right. So
18: Dylan, Lucas is letting Dylan go first.
14: Let's see, Dylan.
15: Oh, and he misses.
14: Dylan misses low.
15: So here's that hit
14: Here
15: to win
14: again.
15: Situation
14: this
15: we were
14: is,
15: talking about.
14: It looks
15: about.
14: Like Lucas is getting a reprieve. This is what happened at the end of game two. Can Lucas get a second chance to win his second World Big X World Championship?
15: Or are we just going to do it again?
14: And Lucas
15: and
14: nails
15: it. Does it.
14: Lucas nails it.
16: Two-time reprieve.
14: Now he's got a second Big Axe World Championship.
15: Yes.
14: Congratulations, Lucas Johnson, for his second Big Axe World Championship. And Jenna with a big hug.
15: That's Lucas's wife.
14: Lucas's wife, Jenna, with a big hug.
16: We promise this is his wife, not a random person.
15: Yes.
16: All right, everybody. We're going to take just a quick break, but stick around. We're going to be going into the, I believe it's duels? No, it's Hatchet Duels next.
15: Hatchet Duels is next,
16: and then we're going to start going with some knife throwing, so stick around. We're going to take a short break.
15: A lot more throwing coming up.
19: Looking for an exciting way to hang out with friends? Try something different. 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
22: All righty, we are back with the World Axe and Knife Throwing Championship, and this is Standard Axe. This is the Axe Throwing Championship to be.
23: We have Dylan Teets, former Hatchet World Championship from 2022.
22: Yep.
23: And then we have Nick Colomaya going for his first World Championship in this Hatchet match.
22: Yeah, and also it's Canada versus the USA at the moment. So we're gonna see who reigns supreme.
23: Nick was the only Canadian in the finalist group. In fact, of the 12 finalists, he was the only Canadian here. But I wanted to say an interesting fact of to get to this point, we started this championship with 450 throwers competing here on the world stage, and now we're down to two.
24: So we were doing the math, and we found out they had a 0.22 chance of getting where they're at.
22: Yeah.
24: So.
22: 0.22. These guys made that chance.
23: All right.
22: Years of practice.
23: So for those of you at home, again, this is the Hatchet game. We're going to do a 10-throw game. All the dots on the board, once they're hit, they close out.
25: Five,
23: so you're going to see the throwers move around the boards and throw at the different bullseyes, and it looks like we're tied going into throw two.
25: Throw number two.
24: I think Dylan might have actually touched both the top and the bottom one there.
23: Oh. All right. So they're moving around the boards now. Just to give the listeners at home some context, that center red dot is an inch and a half diameter, and then the little smaller red dots are nickel size bullseyes. Surrounded by a 2-inch diameter circle. The scoring.
24: Oh, I think Dylan's calling a second on his axe there. I don't think he got a six.
22: He's calling a second on himself.
25: Correction, five.
23: Yeah.
24: And I love that in this sport.
23: Yeah,
24: I think this is the only sport.
23: Great sportsmanship.
24: Yeah.
23: Great sportsmanship by Dylan.
24: This is probably the only sport where you'll see an athlete or a competitor actually take points away from them.
23: Mm-hmm.
24: That way they keep that nice and fair.
22: Yep.
23: And, again, they're going to be throwing the hatchets that they're throwing. They're 4-inch blade hatchets. They weigh somewhere between 2 to 3 pounds. And so they're not, the heaviest hatchets that they'll be throwing to hit these nickel-size bullseyes.
24: So tied going into throw
25: We're
24: number
25: tied right
24: four.
25: Now with 16 points. Throw number four.
24: I think I can say it right now because it's not in the middle of this game, but Dylan has not thrown a perfect 2024 game yet, so hopefully we might be able to see one of those here. I know Nick Colomaya did. He was like one of three, I think, that one entire year that hit one. And he did it in a tournament, I believe, against Sheep Toast.
25: Score is tied at 22. Okay. Throw five. Last throw on this side.
0: I'm betting he's hoping that he doesn't have to do that again.
24: Yeah, for sure.
23: All right, we're tied going to throw five. And again, these are 12-foot hatchet throws.
25: Six.
23: Still tied. And now what we're going to do is we're going to back up to a 15-foot line throwing at the same dots. They switch sides. And now Dylan is going to be switching his axis to his single rotation hatchet, where Nick is going to keep throwing the same one, but he's going to turn it around and face it backwards.
24: Nick is so fun to watch. He's just all smiles. I mean, this is the most amount of pressure that he's been in on this stage this week, right? It's not new to them, but he's just always smiling and goofing around. And
0: wow, it looks like he's great. Shot. Yeah. Did you see his little spring into action? Yeah. Kind of propel it a little bit more.
23: It's funny if you contrast the two throwers between Dylan, who's a little bit more static, more statuesque, and then you can see all the body movement for seven. Nick, but yet they're both equally as accurate.
0: Yeah.
23: Oh, it looks like we got a
24: 34-32 here.
0: Oh, there it is.
23: Oh, looks like Nick's got a 2-point lead going into the seven.
0: Honestly, I think the backwards throw is working for him real well.
25: Six.
0: You know,
23: all right.
0: Not too many people are comfortable with doing it yet, but you know, right. Nick was on the ball.
23: And so, and I think there's something to say that you're just holding the same axe in your hand for all 10 throws. Left. I think that gives him a level of comfort that not everybody can do.
24: Looks like a three there for Dylan.
23: Looks like a three for Dylan. And he looks like Nick splits the bullseye.
24: He capitalizes on that throw. Gaining three more points.
23: All right, so three more points for Nick. And look, he's like he's taking a commanding lead.
25: 45, 41, two throws left.
23: All right, throw nine.
25: He's just going a kill shot.
23: All right, so Dylan is going up. Now, when we look at the board, you can see that the kill shots that he's calling for are the blue dots that are on the top and the bottom. So he can choose which ones he wants to throw at. It looks like he split a bottom kill shot. And it looks like Nick...
0: sticking with the bullseye.
23: Yeah, it looks like...
25: Five, hit, eight.
23: All right. So that is a 3-point swing. And now Nick is only up by one going into the last throw. And I think we're going to see some more kill shots.
24: Kill shots are called.
23: All right, so the kill shots... Again, to remind the viewers, the kill shots have two circles around them. They have a nickel-sized blue dot and an outer inch-and-a-half diameter, and they're two different scoring ranges. Mm. So the nickel size is an 8, and the outer is a 6. Ooh, it looks like a miss from Dylan, and it looks like a 6 from Nick. Yep, it looks like Nick got the 6.
25: Hit, 6, miss!
23: Okay, so Nick takes game one. All right. Nick is one game away from a World Hatchet Championship.
25: One practice.
0: Showing us how they do it up north.
23: All right, now the throwers are going to take their practice throw. And again, you know, Dylan, no stranger to this moment. You know, he is the 2022 defending Hatchet World Championship. So he has won this award before.
0: On this very floor.
23: On this very stage, that is true. Oh, look at that sportsmanship. Look at that Nick getting a Nick hug.
0: One thing that's also really cool to mention, I think, is the live edge axe throwing was started by Nick and his wife, Kendra, as a community venue. You know, they were basically just a community of throwers who wanted a place to throw, who wanted a place to, you know, be able to do something, but they didn't have a venue nearby.
23: Yeah.
0: So they just, you know, they reached out to WATL, and we hooked them up and made sure that they would be able to do a real official league, and
25: three,
0: they've been killing it.
25: Five.
23: That's nice. Mm-hmm. Ooh, that might be the first three from Nick. So a little bit of a, you know, Hopefully not a little bit of the nerves. I'm sure Nick will settle back in on his next throw.
25: Tease leads by two
1: points.
25: Like
1: we said earlier, Nick is guaranteed a third game, right? He's taken that first match, so he's able to kind of take a little bit of a seat back with a little bit less pressure. Dylan has everything to lose on all these throws.
23: Oh, and Dylan, first three from Dylan. But interesting you mentioned, Evan, about venues because Swamp Axe, Dylan Teat's home venue, he helped start.
0: Yep.
23: And I think he's part owner of that venue. So so it's interesting we have venue owners also battling it out for their own venues.
0: All of which started as regular throwers in regular leagues.
23: That's right.
0: Oh, we got the Canadian and American flag emojis in chat now.
23: All right, yeah, put it in the chat for those watching on YouTube.
25: Three,
23: you know, who are you pulling for? Wow, another three.
1: And just to talk about the rules here, it's just touch. All he has to do is touch that pin line. It isn't going to cut it anymore.
25: That's true.
1: But it does a little bit of space between it. Take
25: points.
1: That three. So it's a two-point game going into throw number four.
23: Yeah, it's gotten deathly quiet here now. Mm-hmm. Now, from we were rocking and rolling earlier to just now, just pin drops.
0: Oh, yeah.
25: Six.
23: Yeah, there we go.
1: The iconic 6-6 from
23: the
1: Ben again.
23: The iconic 6-6 by Ben McDonald. Mm-hmm.
25: Throw five, last throw on this side, 19-17.
23: Yeah, all throwers.
25: Case has the lead.
23: All throwers dream to get the 6-6 call from Nick, or from Ben. Looks like maybe another pair of bullseyes.
25: Five.
1: Two fives.
23: A pair of fives.
0: Oh, wow.
1: You can see that angle, just a little bit above it.
23: All right.
25: Switch sides, 24-22. Teat still has the lead.
23: All right, now we're going into throw six. They switch sides. And
25: throw
23: now
25: six.
23: We're going back to the 15-foot throw. Again, Nick with the 1.5 rotation throw. Dylan with a single rotation. It looks like Dylan with a bullseye. And Nick, hard to tell.
25: Three.
23: Okay. 3-point swing the other way.
1: So that should be a 5-point lead for Dylan Teat going into this next throw. It is, yeah. 5-point lead.
23: All right. Looks like a
1: six,
23: bullseye. Six. And a bullseye looks like Dylan.
25: Six, five.
23: Oh, okay. So Dylan takes another point lead. So now it's going to be 5 points?
1: It's a 6-point game.
23: 6 points?
1: Yep.
25: Three throws left. Teat leads by 6 points.
23: Okay.
1: Definitely going to get some kill shots here from Kalamaya.
23: Yeah.
1: But not yet.
23: Oh, looks like another bullseye from Dylan. And looks like a five from Nick.
25: Six, five.
23: All right.
0: It's getting
23: so
0: close.
23: Now it looks like this match is getting a little bit out of hand, but, you know, with the little
25: nine,
23: bullseyes and nickel-sized bullseyes, and, you know, we could have a 3-8 swing. It could be a 5-point swing.
1: Kalamaya is solid on those kill shots, though, this morning, so we'll see.
23: And that's a miss.
0: That may have locked it in.
23: Yeah, I think this match might be out of reach.
0: But you never know.
25: Five, miss.
23: All right.
1: Team is out of reach.
23: Now the game is out of reach. And so now we're going to move into a third game. So now we're going to get this 10th and final throw.
25: Your final throw. Score is 47-35.
1: Kill shots are called.
23: Okay.
1: Hey, take the practice if you can get it.
23: I know.
0: Yeah, exactly, right? Good time to just get an extra practice throw in.
23: Kind of reset and settle. There it is.
0: Wow.
23: Look at that. Look
0: you
23: at
0: see
23: that.
0: How it crossed from left to right for that one, too.
23: Yeah.
25: Hit, six, miss.
23: Wow. It's interesting. That handle, yeah. I thought he had hit it.
0: Yeah, I did, too.
23: Yep. All right, now we're going into a third and final game to crown our new Hatchet World Champion. And so, we can't make this up. We can't wait for a more dramatic ending to have third game to crown our new Hatchet World Champion.
0: This is it. These last 10 throws.
23: Yep. They're going to take one more practice throw. Looks like they're both taking it both from the back, from the 15-foot line. And then we're going to do it. All right, look at that. Look at our competitors pumping up the crowd for this final match to crown our champion. Looks like we started off with a pair of bullseyes. Ooh, that Dylan's might be a five. Might be a five from Dylan.
25: Five.
23: Oh, pair of fives.
0: Wow,
23: all right,
0: okay.
23: We're still tied. You know what I've been noticing is that usually anytime these competitors have thrown a five, they usually fire right back with a bullseye. So I'm very much expecting two sixes on this next throw.
0: Ooh.
23: Oh, well, we got one. Another five.
25: Five, six.
23: Okay.
0: Oh, Nick pulls ahead.
23: Yeah, Nick takes a 1-point lead going into throw three.
25: Polamaya leads by 1 point.
23: I love the sportsmanship from the crowd because it seems like anytime they throw and they walk and come back, there's a little bit of noise. And so the crowd being very considerate. Oh, maybe some more fives.
0: Yeah. Might be a four
25: five,
0: for Nick.
25: Three.
23: Oh, it's a three. Wow. 2 point
24: Nick
23: swing.
24: Nick gives him 1 point back. Yep. So 1 point lead for Dylan.
23: So just like that.
25: Now leads by 1 point.
23: Just
25: throw
23: like that.
25: Four.
23: Dylan went going down by one to up by one.
24: Looks like a 6-5.
25: Six, five.
23: All right.
0: Okay.
23: All right. So another point for Dylan. So now it looks like he's going to take a 2 point lead going into
25: throw
23: five.
25: Throw number five. Last throw on this side. 21-19. Keith has the lead.
0: Throw five. What do you think, chat?
23: All right. There we go. We got a little fist pump from Dylan. And it looks like maybe another five from Nick.
24: He's going to get another
25: six,
24: point here.
25: Five.
24: He does.
23: All right. I've seen that look before in Dylan's eyes, and I think he's starting to get more comfortable. His confidence is raising. I know if Nick doesn't start hitting some bullseyes soon, this match could get out of hand. Mm-hmm. He's capable of doing it. I'm not.
25: Throw six.
0: It's the internal battle of trying to stay relaxed and stay cool and stay in your head, but also trying to just push out the idea that this is it.
23: Yeah. Okay, we got
24: a pair of
23: pair of fives.
0: Yeah, not too bad.
25: Five.
23: All right.
24: Still a 3-point game on the next throw here.
23: Looks like we have a six from Dylan, and can't tell with Nick.
25: Five, six.
23: Okay.
0: Right.
23: So Dylan adds to his lead, which now is four.
25: With three throws left, the score is 38-34. Tease leads by 4 points.
23: All right. So again, the score could switch. You know, with those little 2-inch circle dots, they're hard to hit.
0: Ooh,
23: all right.
0: Solid bullseye.
23: Another two solid bullseyes.
0: I think you might be right. I think Tease is locked in.
25: Six.
23: There it is. All right, so now we're going into throw nine. Nick down by four. We're definitely going to see a kill shot called.
0: Oh, yeah.
24: If Nick misses this kill, it's going to push it out of reach.
23: Yes, this is a make it or break it time for Nick Olmaya. So, Nick, the stage is yours.
24: Ooh,
23: looks
24: six.
23: Like he's still in the match. It looks like he hit a six. And
24: Dylan
23: with
24: a five, so he gets
0: a
24: point back.
23: So he got a point back. So now, if it stays...

0: That'll do it. And now, congratulations to Dylan. Two-time Dylan Teets, two-time Hatchet World Champion. World Hatchet Champion. And so, congratulations to Dylan Teets.
1: And that's Dylan's dad. This is the first tournament he's ever been to, by the way.
0: Wow.
1: And he just saw his son become the world champion.
0: I'm Dr. Dan Tobias. Thank you so much. I'll be signing off.
1: Yep. Evan Walters and Sam Arias and Chrissy.

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0: Meet some great people.
1: Absolutely.
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14: Welcome to the NCAA Softball Regionals, presented by Capital One. And welcome to Rhonda Revell Field at Bowling Stadium here in Lincoln, Nebraska for the regional final with the 4-seed Nebraska Huskers taking on the Lopes of Grand Canyon. These two teams squared off yesterday in the winner's bracket. A gem of a performance from Jordy Fromm. In fact, a career-high 16 strikeouts in the shutout win. And that meant GCU had to come back and play last night, and they played extra. A walk-off, Jada Cooper blasts it right back up the middle. Their second walk-off of this postseason. And so they are into the finals, trying to get to the Supers for the first time in school history. They'll have to win twice today for Nebraska. 1 win away from hosting the program's first Super Regional right back here next weekend. And of course, they are led by their 4-time soon-to-be All-American, Jordy Fromm.
15: Yeah, Jordy Fromm is a superstar both in the circle and in the batter's box. Jordy Fromm in the circle has one of the best rise balls in the game. She had those 16 strikeouts against GCU yesterday, gave up just the 1 hit. She can expand the zone. She can mix speeds. She is just a force to be reckoned with when she is on in the circle. Her next win will give her her 20th

0: And then in the box, she can also swing at a 400-plus batting average, 19 home runs, so her next home run will give her 20. She did that last year. She was a 20-plus winning pitcher as well as hitter in home runs. If she does that again this year, ladies, she will be the only athlete in one history to ever have a 20-20 back-to-back seasons.
1: Well, Grand Canyon going to match her up with a long ball. Cindy McCray leads off. Had a slap yesterday for a home run, and Emily Gonzalez in the heart of this order backed that up. That was two runs in Friday, and then back-to-back yesterday for Grand Canyon. This was home run number 90 for Tinley Lucas for the team, and then Ellie Pond backing her up. Hit it off the scoreboard. Ride that on to a win. And you look at all the program first, mentioned the 91 home runs, a walk, slug, on-base runs. They are breaking records left and right. Starts at the top with Sydney McCray. A lot of power, a lot of offense for this Lopes team.
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2: Let's check out today's starting lineup brought to you by Capital One and for the Antelopes of Grand Canyon, champions of the Mountain West Conference. Those four that are highlighted are your home run hitters, a couple on Friday and two more last night. They did not hit any out against Nebraska and Jordy Fromm yesterday afternoon, but it is a new pitcher out in the circle this time. The winner against South Dakota on Friday for the Huskers, it's Alexis Jensen, the winningest freshman in the country at 23-2.
3: Well, Jensen, just an electric arm in the circle. The lefty has great spin, a really good drop ball at the lower half of the zone. She can mix speeds as well. Backdoor curveballs, rise balls, she can really expand it. She has been outstanding, 23 wins on the year. And when she pitches ahead, she just owns the game.
2: Sydney McCray will start things off. Senior out of Sarasota, Florida, had three hits and a home run in their opening game here, and had a hit last night against South Dakota as well. Playing in their fourth game now in 3 days, trying to come out of the loser's bracket. They have to try and beat the four seed Nebraska twice today. Jensen missed it away, 2-1.
1: How they got her out. It was a different pitcher in Jordy Fromm, but three strikeouts. And that pitch up and away.
2: Okay. Jensen, the lefty freshman from Gretna, Nebraska. Nebraska Player of the Year, and starts out the day with a strikeout.
3: This is where Jensen is so tough against lefties, is just she'll throw this curveball and she'll run it both on the inside and the outside part of the plate. It's late sharp movement.
2: Here's Reagan Holtorf. Fouls one off, 1-1. Thanks, Alex. We'd like to welcome those of you that have been watching Texas advance to the Super Regionals, to our Lincoln Regional Final here at Nebraska. Beth Mowens alongside the Olympic gold medalist Jessica Mendoza and Michelle Smith. And you just saw Reagan Holtorf knock one out into left for a one-out base hit. Grand Canyon has to win twice today. The Lavender Lopes will try and get something started early here. And for the Huskers, 2-0 this weekend, one win away from staying at home for the Supers for the first time in school history. And here's the number three hitter, Jada Cooper. She had the game winner in extras last night to stay alive. They knocked out South Dakota. The Lopes beat the Yotes to advance. One of their three double-digit home run hitters right in the heart of their order here. 3, 4, and 5. The offense that set a new school record with 91 homers. And they are on pace for new records for slugs, walks, and runs scored as well. 0-2 pitch coming from the freshman, Alexis Jensen. Throwing in the biggest game of her young career, and it scoots away from the catcher, Jesse Farrell. So Holtorf now in scoring position after the wild pitch. Out of Gretna, Nebraska, the Big Ten Freshman of the Year likely will be one of the three finalists for National Freshman of the Year honors. Her 23 wins, the most of the rookie class in the country. Cooper. Knocks that one to short, two down.
3: Nice pitch by Jensen, making sure she's getting in on the hands of Cooper, not letting her get extended. It's been Jada Cooper pretty much all weekend long. Anything inside, she keeps moving off the plate, but good job by Jensen jamming her inside.
2: That'll bring up Trinity Martin, the grad transfer from Virginia Tech. RBI opportunity early. Jensen gets the swing and miss. Grand Canyon beat Louisville on Friday, then lost to this Nebraska team yesterday afternoon and knocked out South Dakota in 8 innings last night. The Nebraska loss for Shannon Hayes, their only shutout loss of the season. And the one hitter from Jordy Fromm, the fewest hits they've had in a game this year.
3: Well, and the biggest thing was the swing and miss. I mean, they tripled what they normally swing and miss in on the season. This is a big contact, big power hitting team. It just shows you how good Jordy Fromm was in the circle.
2: 1-1 to Martin, and there's another swing and miss.
3: Jensen doing what Fromm did yesterday, using that rise ball effectively at the top of the zone. That was the pitch that Fromm was able to really get them to chase out of the zone with.
2: Jordy gets the start at first base. Quite often she comes on in relief for Jensen later in games. They've been a terrific 1-2 punch for the Huskers champions of the Big Ten Conference in both the regular season and their postseason tournament, beating the UCLA Bruins. Here's Rhonda Revelle. A rarity that an active coach gets her name on the field, but that's what they've done here for their longtime head coach and former player. She's the winningest coach in Husker history. And a Hall of Famer already. Two-two with two outs. Foul back by Martin. And the Lopes, champions of the Mountain West, enjoying the best season in school history. 52 regular season wins, tied for the most in the country. And the umpire just went down to talk with Shannon Hayes about the batter, Trinity Martin. And was that a pitch clock violation for a third strike, possibly? We'll find out. Get you caught up when we come back after this.

0: you bet. That was quite the anthem, too.
1: What a race on Taylor Fawcett. Very well done on the anthem, Taylor.
0: So we'll see which team can get off to the quick start here.
1: And here we go. The Alberta Pro Roller Hockey Championship game live on TSN is underway. With the Archers winning that opening faceoff, and just as I mentioned before our start of the game, look, there's Baumgartner already going right behind the net to start it out. And here is Brendan Baumgartner for the Archers. He's going to just play the puck to himself, and he's going to quickly roll up the floor. And away goes Baumgartner as he comes in on the left side. Slowly backhands it all the way back to his own zone. Controlling there with play. Moving there is Robinson. Robinson sends it all the way across. Over to McCaughey. And it's going to be back in the Archer zone. 40 seconds passed here in the first period. 18 minutes for halves. Baumgartner trying to go cross forward with it. His pass gets broken up. And back on the Outlaws down the far side. They're going to go around behind the net. And they wrap the puck around. But that pass is intercepted. Now away with speed. Away comes McDonald Correa. Correa drops it off. And a shot up. And deflected up into the netting. No, but stays in place of the official spot. Puck moves behind the net now. Archer battling along behind the end wall. They're trying to get the puck free. And they're able to get it back to the left side. Now it's moved across with speed on the right wing. In come the Archers. Baumgartner in. Shoots off the glove of Iverson. Puck's loose behind the net. And controlling still are the Archers. They have controlled the entire minute 30 so far. And it's played right back to Baumgartner. Now he has space on the right side. Stops along the half wall and fires it all the way back. This pass was there for Matt Herder. Herder leaves it for Baumgartner, and he peels back to his own side. Slow and methodical is how he likes to play. Now it's moved over to Brady Robinson. Robinson goes behind his own net. Slowly are the Archers moving over to Baumgartner. Baumgartner cuts across. Feeds it in. Tries to feed it in front. His pass is going to skip over the stick. Now it's tied up now in the corner. And it's going to be all the way back. There for Robinson. Brady Robinson gives it for Baumgartner to come on to his speed. Baumgartner pass deflects, but he gets it right back. Now he makes a move down the right wing and wraps the puck all the way around. Back on the near side. Picked up there by Tyler Hagel. Hagel drops it back off for Herder. Herder feeds it across. Now it's back over to Pakkinen. Pakkinen slowly tries to come in, and he feeds it back onto the stick of Robinson. 3 minutes gone by in the first. Still no shots on goal and a 0-0 game still. Nice goalless action.
2: A lot of control for the Archers. They've dominated the first 3.5 minutes here of this game. And Calgary being patient, though.
1: Archers quickly move right back in, and they're going to play that possession game. They're taking it right back behind their own line, where it's Matt Pakkinen. Goes behind his own net. Like I mentioned earlier, very possession-controlling game is roller hockey. Now move over to the near side to Herder. Herder, with space, walks in, gets a shot away, and it's knocked away. Loose puck over to the left corner.
2: So there's a first test for the Calgary Outlaws goaltender, Garrett Iverson, as he kicked that one aside.
1: Move back in front. Pass a bit too far in front. Pass was intended for Patel. Now move over to Patel. Tries to feed it across. Pass off the skate, and the Archers just send it right back to their own zone. Pakkinen has it on his own side. Feeds it ahead, right back to Baumgartner, right back onto the floor. Pakkinen across to the right side. Chernenko comes in on the left side, gets a shot away. Antina Ricochet right out in front of the Outlaws net, and it's right back into the Archer zone, back on the stick of Baumgartner as he goes behind his own net. And he's gonna come up the near side. Baumgartner drives down the left wing, gets a shot away, that's high. And the puck's gonna go all the way back to the Archer zone. It really feels like the Outlaws have yet to touch the puck at all.
2: Yeah, they've deflected a couple cross-ice passes, but it's been all Archers early.
1: Quickly, Archers right back in on the right side. Trying to pass to Patel. It's going to be off his stick, and the Outlaws not have a chance. They spring it ahead onto the first set. Walking in. Pass over to the near side. And the Archers get it right back. It was Carson Wright for the Outlaws with that chance moments ago. And the quick shot there, Iverson knocks it into the corner. It's a loose puck behind the Outlaws net. And the Archers are going to control. Great hustle by the Outlaws to get there for that puck. Now it's moved ahead. Over to Vivang. Vivang goes around the arc of net. Comes it in front there. Hartwell with a big stop. And he's going to cover the first test for Hartwell. He has to make a massive save.
2: Yeah, that's not easy when you've been sitting there cold for the first 6 minutes. And then your first test is from about 5 feet out, right on the doorstep. And a great save.
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0: This holiday weekend, we're kicking off summer with actual five-star reviews of Bob's.
1: I love the cloudy feeling of the recliner. Marvelicious. The couch of my dreams.
2: Oh, my Bob.
3: And I got passed along a story pregame about a couple players on the Outlaws. Backup goaltender Josh Rugrock and defenseman Cole Haberlach have been playing together for about 25 years. And a championship would mean a lot to both players, as Haberlach's father passed away when they were younger. So this is their first chance at a big championship since the passing of his father.
4: And we're right back away with the Outlaws attacking as they controlled that faceoff to start the second period. And it's moved over to the near wall. And a shot away, and Hutlow just easily deflects that with his stick into the corner. As it was a good look down low by Forrest. Now it's back for the Outlaws as they methodically control this puck here in the second. As Tanner Foster goes all the way behind his own net. Is it the puck that's loose on the far side? Robinson overskates it. Now the Outlaws are running into each other. It's a loose puck in the arc, and the Outlaws come in with it as they move it over to the near side, over to Foster. Foster sends it back to Forrest. Forrest head up the entire time on that pass as it's moved down low now. Outlaws have it in the corner. Vibagliati sends the puck down. It's now gathered by Sosinski. And Sosinski is going to take the puck behind his own net as he moves it ahead over to Vivang. Vivang back over to Sosinski. Back to Vivang on the near wall. Outlaws a little bit hemmed in their own zone right now. A two-man forecheck for the Archers. As now the Outlaws can finally move the puck out of the zone and they get it across center. Back to Vivang. Let's a shot go in on Hartwell. Hartwell makes the save. Loose puck controlled by the Outlaws on that rebound.
3: Hartwell lost the stick and he's able to grab it now. And back to his feet.
4: Back to Sosinski, and Sosinski's pass is going to ricochet back to his own side of center as he has it behind his own net. Uses the net as a shield and quickly moves the puck down the right wing. Away come the Outlaws as they cross in after Vivang. Vivang in, shoots! And it might have got a piece of Hartwell picked up that got their shoulder or not.
3: Good chance there. Nice little drop pass in the slot and the high shot just over the net.
4: After Vivang, and Vivang's going to send it all the way down. Sosinski across. Finds Munro. Now the Outlaws come in on the near side as it's sent, as it's played back over to Tanner Foster. Not a big rest for Foster. Over to Forrest. Now worked in front. Away to right. Walking in. Loose puck in front of the Archer's zone, and they're going to gather the puck, and they're able to now skate it ahead. And they have space along the far side. And they try to cut into the middle with Baumgartner. His pass is going to be blocked by the Outlaws, and the Outlaws are rolling to the puck. And away they come, through the floor, on the near side, coming in with speed. Liam Munro, in, shooting. Rebound over to the far side, and it's played back. Bradley Forrest. Drops it for Tanner Foster. And Foster moves it over to the right wing. Before cutting back across. Munro. To Forrest. To Foster. He controls. Back behind his own center line. Now has a little bit of room to work with on the right side as he drops it back. Back over to Forrest. And the Outlaws doing what the Archers did to them in that first. Just maintain that position of the puck as Cole Scott has it. But his pass is going to be ricocheting around. Bumgarner steals the puck. And now it's the Archer's turn to control this puck and regroup everything. As it's moved over to Adam. Chor, Nico. Bumgarner tries to come his way in. He's going to get kicked off the stick. Now it's going to be back for Matthew Patel. And Donald Correa has the puck as it's moved ahead over to Adam Kurnenko, looking for a tip in front from the Baumgartner shot. And the Outlaws pick it up, and away they come through center. Cole Scott sends it down, Harbaugh lacrosse. Gets a piece of it.
5: That was Jordan Grover trying to go high from about 10 feet out and just missed the target.
4: Baumgartner in and sends the puck all the way back. It's a loose puck.
5: We got a delayed penalty coming up.
4: Let's get to it. They can't, but it's going to be a penalty on the Archers. That's something that happened down at the far end.
5: And it's going to be an interference penalty in the opinion of referee Dustin Zelenik.
4: Couldn't quite see who went off for the Archers as he went directly into the box.
5: Yeah, I'll see if I can get an angle on the number, but nevertheless, 1.5 minute power play now for the Calgary Outlaws. A chance to open the scoring.
4: The Outlaws' first power play of the afternoon. Archers are 0 for 1 on their man advantage. What can the Outlaws do with theirs? As they now have control. As it's back to Forrest. Forrest moves the puck across. Looking for a low, sharp angle shot past Hartwell. So it's going to be back to Bradley Forrest to reset the power play. As he has it at the top, Forrest moves the puck across. Back in front. And a great block of the pass for the puck ricocheting around. And the Archers just get it down to the Outlaws zone, and they're going to go off for a change here. At least one of them is.
5: Yeah, big block there by Brendan Baumgartner as he got his body in the lane of that pass as they're looking for a backdoor play.
4: Now Forrest. Again, controls here at the top. 30 seconds to go in the power play. Outlaws moving across, the shot! Hartwell with the save, loose puck back to Forrest. Forrest across, shot, scores! The Outlaws! Quick on the power play first! On the far side, it's scored by number 90, Mark Rassel! And as we talk about the start of the game, their big player, Mark Rassel, who leads the season in points for the postseason, comes up big with the first goal of the game on their power play.
5: It was huge. They actually had an opportunity just seconds before, and there was a huge save on the tip in tight, and the puck came right back to him. He made no mistake on the second opportunity as he put that one bar down.
4: Hartwell had no chance on that one, and he's been great in this game. Outlaws right back in the attacking zone. And another point that you brought up earlier here, Ryan. Special teams. One team is 1-for-1. The other team is 0-for-1. We're in a 1-0 game.
5: And now we talked about it. Now controlling the play and the clock becomes a factor with just over 10 minutes remaining.
4: Back for the Outlaws on the near side. It's Jordan Grover. He sends it down. But it's going to be taken by the Archers as they control. It's Tyler Hagel. Hagel down the left wing. And his shot goes high and wraps all the way around. Where it's now gathered by Pakkinen. 8 minutes gone by in the first. In the second, a correction. Quickly. Archers try to come in on the far side. They're going to get knocked off the puck. And the Outlaws, one-on-one, and back to get away with a long shot. Just wide. Hartwell has to poke the puck free. And the Archers try to play the puck back. And they're going to get stripped from the puck. The Outlaws have it. And they've really picked up their aggressiveness here in this second period.
5: Yeah, you can feel the intensity has picked up. A little bit quicker feed for both teams as... The clock is ticking away
4: Loose puck along the right side, and it's controlled by the Archers, and they quickly move it ahead. Now they have a chance for a two-on-one. Baumgartner off the post.
5: Great chance there for the Archers on the two-on-one, and that's the guy they want shooting the puck, Brendan Baumgartner.
4: And now they're going to get a power play.
5: As Baumgartner got tied up in the high slot, and it'll be a tripping penalty coming up to Rassel.
4: I think the Archers are going to be okay with that trade-off.
5: If you could pick one guy to take off the ice for the other team or off the court, that's the guy you'd pick. So he can't score when he's in there.
4: Now, can the Archers do what the Outlaws did and capitalize on the man advantage to tie the game? And it's back for the Captain Baumgartner. That's one goal. Loose puck.
5: Oh, Baumgartner just sifted one in from about 50 feet out. The puck was just sitting there at the side of the crease.
4: And it's right back to Baumgartner as he moves it on the left wing. Fed across. Kornacki to Baumgartner. Let's it go. It's high. Back to Kornacki. Across to Baumgartner. To Kornacki. Takes his left shot. And he tries to pass it down low to the short side, and the pass is broken up by the Outlaws, and they have it in their own zone, and they just send the puck right down to Hartwell.
5: And you can see how they kill a little extra time passing it around before they fire it down. Every second counts.
4: 30 seconds to go in the power play. 10 minutes gone by in the second. In shooting, and it's stopped by Iverson into the netting and out of play with exactly 8 minutes remaining.
5: 23 seconds left in the power play. And the Archers trying to get some more pucks to the net here. You never know what can happen.
4: Shots are 10-9 for the Archers. 1-0 for the Outlaws on the goal in the power play from Mark Rassel. Archers control the draw. Back to Baumgartner. As he plays it across, looks for the deflection. And it's just deflected wide. Back over to Kornacki. Feeds it across to Baumgartner. Pulls it around. Shoots. The captain, Brendan Baumgartner, ties the game with a brilliant move.
5: What a beautiful goal as Baumgartner gets the puck right at the top of the circle. And a quick toe drag as he pulls that into his body and fires a quick low shot to the glove side and beats the goaltender. And that was a beautiful shot.
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5: Jared Iverson coming up big between the pipes there.
4: He's made 13 saves so far this afternoon. And it looks like we're going to have a penalty right off the draw. Hooking, going against the Archers with 5:42 to go.
5: Yeah, trying to run a little interference off the faceoff and a little too much stick impeded the movement of the Calgary player. And he gets whistled for a hooking call. And another power play chance for Calgary.
4: They're 1-for-1 on the man advantage so far. And they control the faceoff. It's back to Forrest. Forrest across. Gets the return here at the top. Forrest again moves it. Herbert with the save. Loose puck.
5: A quick one-time shot there by Liam Monroe. And a big save by Hartwell.
4: And quickly, short-handed from the Archers. Shooting high off the mask of Iverson. What a great chance down the near side by Sonnesteel.
5: Yeah, the quick developing two-on-one on the PK. And a high shot off the shoulder.
4: Looked like it also caught part of the mask from how he reacted. And now, with 5 minutes to play in this game, Forrest from the top shoots blocker down by Hartwell. Moved ahead, trying to go to Monroe. And the Archers just send the puck down. They're going to Korea. Absolutely bulldozes over Garrett Iverson. And that's going to draw a penalty. And then he's thrown down to the floor right after.
5: Still trying to touch the puck to get the whistle blown, but another penalty coming up to the Archers.
4: Outlaws moving across. Back to the top, back to 4-on-4. Sorry, 5-on-4 as the Outlaws pull the goalie for the extra attacker. Due to the delayed penalty, Foster sends the puck down over to Rassel. Rassel walks out in front, sends it across. Long shot there, off from Hartwell into the corner.
5: And finally, the Archers are able to touch the puck and get the whistle blown. It's an extended delayed penalty call.
4: As tripping is being called by Dustin Zelenik.
5: And it was McDonald Correa getting caught up with the goaltender and come out of the net to play the puck in the corner.
4: I just feel like that's a hockey play. Iverson came out to play the puck in the corner. McDonald Correa is going in there, but McDonald Correa just can't stop it because he's a goalie. He's not in the crease, he's outside of it. That's a tough break from McDonald Correa, I believe.
5: We'll see if they can fill off this penalty now.
4: Both teams are 1-for-2 on the man advantage, but the Outlaws do have that extra one now due to this power play with 3:40 to go, with a minute 20 to go on the power play. Here we go. Tanner Foster turns the puck over, and now with speed, quickly come back with the Archers. Hakanen in, shoots, and it's going to go wide and high. Hakanen sends the puck back. Where it's gathered by Cole. Sonnesteely. Archer in their own zone. Fire the puck off the wall. They do a great job in the middle there with the hands. Cole Sonnesteely to keep the puck alive and have control of it. Just 35 seconds to go here on the Outlaws power play. Shots are 16-12. We're 1-1. We have 2:45 to go to decide a champion.
5: And looking for one last setup here on the power play. With 10 seconds remaining.
4: Back to Forrest. Forrest, and across, the shot is high. And that'll do it for the power play. We're back to even strength. Sonnesteel, it's taken down. And he's not gonna get a call. Fans in the Sherwood Park archers are going ballistic.
3: They're looking for a call there, but the outlaw player went down to try and block the shot, so I don't really
4: see a call there. And looking behind and finding it was Iverson.
3: So as I was saying, archers were looking for a penalty call, but not really one happening on that play. It was player went down to block the shot, and then he just tumbled over the player after the release. And he tried to sell it a bit, but referees were not having it.
4: 1:51 to go. Neither team has used their timeout yet. They know they can't carry them over, right? Back to Baumgartner. Baumgartner regroups and restarts for his own team in this tie game with a minute 30 to go. His lead pass to the left side as the archers go all the way around with it. It's fed back over to Miguel Correa as he goes back to Baumgartner.
3: We'll see if they try and set up Hagel. He's a shooter, and they're definitely looking to try and set him up.
4: Hagel wants the shot. Baumgartner in with the shot. And it's caught by Iverson.
3: And the archers will get a quick change of their forward unit. Some fresh legs out there with the last minute remaining.
4: Oscar face up. Elbows control. They get a quick shot that they put high.
3: Nice chance right off the faceoff.
4: We are in the last minute of play. Baumgartner sends it across. Over to Sonestio. Back to Baumgartner.

0: Sonas Thiele leaves it for Baumgartner with 30 seconds to play. A long stretch pass, maybe looking for a deflection at the same time. Now the Outlaws have it. It's on to the stick of Rassel. Rassel has 15 seconds to work with a great pass. Outlaws in, shoot, Hartwell with the save.
1: Just deflected wide from right in tight there. And a nice setup.
0: Archer, 3 seconds. And across, it's broken up. And we lost to overtime.
1: Well, a great way to decide a championship game. I don't know if we expected it coming in, but a low scoring hockey game. And both teams putting it on the line here as we're going to head to overtime.

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0: Here we go. Let's decide a champion. After face-off, the Archers are going to start with that loose puck on the near side, and they're going to send it all the way back for Hartwell, who leaves it for Baumgartner to start this overtime off. And it's dropped back for Baumgartner as he rolls his way in. This is left over to McDonald Kariya. Back to Baumgartner. And Baumgartner is going to pull it back as he's watched heavily. Now the Archers in. Shooting loose puck. And Iverson makes the save in a very quick whistle.
1: The first big chance of overtime. A nice outlet pass and a shot from the top of the circle coming in the left-hand side. And puck was frozen quickly and the whistle was blown before it popped loose.

0: Morris have allowed the Outlaws to control the puck, and they move in on the right side. And they're going to take it across there, and they're going to get pushed into the boards, and they're going to try to grip the puck, and they do. They move it over to the far side. Now onto the stick there of Bradley Forrest. Forrest battling along the half wall, able to win the board battle and send the puck back.
1: Yeah, some great work on the boards there to shield the puck and
0: now it's
1: maintain
0: Foster.
1: Control.
0: Foster on the right side, comes in with a shot. And Hartwell just got enough of it to deflect it far away from the goal. Wasn't sure how much he got of that puck direct to the near side. Now right back in. And are the Outlaws and a puck is loose along the far side, along the near side, as it just gets put wide. Couple of players on both teams getting a change here as we're a minute and a half into overtime. The Calgary Outlaws must just be exhausted at this point. They had to play earlier this afternoon to win their way here.
1: Oh, and a high stick there right in front of the ref, but I'm not sure if he was able to see it from his angle.
0: Over to Chernenko, who sends the puck back. 2 minutes passed by in overtime. Back over to Chernenko. He sends the puck all the way back for the Archers to regroup. Here with speed as they come in. Baumgartner with a great feed. The pass is in the skates though. The Outlaws back the other way on a 2-on-1. Walking in, and across. Hartwell with a stop.
1: Great back check by the Archers, and they create the turnover to go in the other way.
0: Baumgartner back down the wing. Tries to feed the puck into the middle. It's broken up into the corner. A little bit of physicality happened in the corner. The Outlaws Corey with the puck as they try to move it ahead to the far side. Onto the stick of Monroe. And it's dropped off behind. Now it's controlled by Sosinski. Over to Liam Monroe. Monroe feeds it in front. Hartwell pokes it away.
1: Great little touch pass in tight, looking for Carson Wright, and just rolled off his stick.
0: Back to Monroe. Monroe tries to feed it all the way down because he was looking for Wright, but he was wrong because he couldn't find him. Now the Archers have it back behind their own net. Moved over to the far side and back across. Hakkinen. Feeds it up. Trying to skid onto it. The Outlaws intercept and they break back the other way. Russell in shooting wide. Now a loose puck is behind the net and it's picked up. Away from the Archers as they move it across. Bouncing puck. And the Archers can't control it. The Outlaws do, and they break back. It's dropped off. Walking in. Russell. With a big stop by Hartwell.
1: Great patience there by Hartwell to stay with Russell.
0: Back to Foster. Over to Russell. Back to Foster. Foster moves it across. Over to Forrest. Foster. Forrest. To Foster, these two playing a little bit of catch and go with each other.
1: As they slow down a little and catch their breath after a good burst of action both ways.
0: Outlaws surveying what they see and they move it over to the near side. Onto the stick of Forrest.
1: Nice cross-ice pass there and a quick shot.
0: Now the Archers try to pull back, but it's taken away. What a takeaway.
1: The GWG in overtime.
0: Russell with both goals in the game to seal the win for the Outlaws. They have to survive in the semis.
1: Just cut to the middle of the high slot and a quick snapshot high to the glove side. And he's a shooter. And he scores the winning goal in overtime. overtime here.
0: They have stopped the Sherwood Park Archers, Team of Destiny. They were looking for their fifth title in the last 6 years. And the Outlaws win this game. What a win. What a shot.
1: I mean, you got lots of helmets and cowboy hats on the ice now, or on the court as they celebrate.
0: From my vantage point, when I saw that Rassel cut across to the slot and have that shot, I thought Hartwell had it squeezed, because there was no reaction from Hartwell until he saw the Outlaws react.
1: Yeah, no, Rassel, he can shoot the puck and he puts enough on it. Even if he did get a piece of it, he puts it right through him.
0: And sometimes that's all it takes. Is a shot that is just hard enough to beat you. And that's what it took today for these Calgary Outlaws. They had to stay pace with this Archer team. They did it, they kept it, and they come away with the championship.
1: And teams are going through the handshake line now. A well-fought game on both teams' part. And they give the respect that is required as a worthy opponent.
0: Champions! Go for the lap, Rassel! You scored 2 goals to win that trophy! My name is Dylan Grant. I was their play-by-play commentary for this championship game. I'm here with the captain, and who scored both goals for the Outlaws, Mark Rassel. How'd that feel, scoring that championship winner?
2: Yeah, it was incredible. It was a great feeling. You know, this team had a really, really bad year last year. It was the only time we ever missed the playoffs. And this year, we started in November, even November, December, behind the scenes, figuring out what we did wrong and like what we needed to do to become a playoff team or a team that can beat the Sherwood Parks of the world. So it took a lot of effort behind the scenes. We got younger. We got some young talent, and then our veteran guys came around. And you know, it was just a great year for us. And to cap it off this weekend with the championship is just incredible.
0: You brought up a really great point about Sherwood Park and how they've dominated for so long. They've won 5 of the last 7 now. How does that feel to beat a team like that?
2: That might be the first time we've ever beat Sherwood Park in regular season play or playoffs. They kind of had our number in the playoffs a couple years ago. We just couldn't get past them in the semifinals. And we kind of knew, you know, to be the best, you got to beat the best. And Sherwood Park right now, they're the best. And to knock them off, that's the way we wanted to do it. And I'm just really proud of this group.
0: That's fantastic. And for you, as coach, GM, everything, how does it feel to see your boys that

0: This holiday weekend, we're kicking off summer with actual five-star reviews of Bob's, performed by five stars.
1: Vanessa T says,
2: I love the cloudy feeling of the recliner.
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15: We don't feel our liver working day in and day out, quietly doing its job so we can show up for ourselves. 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
16: Fans lined up after a historic day in Texas Tech softball, an improbable two-out seventh inning comeback for the Red Raiders.

0: A wild scene on the field and outside Tracy Sellers Field here in Lubbock, as what is in store for a rematch from yesterday's game between Texas Tech and Ole Miss? And do the Rebels have more fight left in them as a trip to the Supers on the line for these teams? As we say hello and welcome you in with the two-time national champion out of Oklahoma, Aaron Miller Thiessen, I'm Tiffany Green. Well, history was made yesterday in that comeback, but we saw Texas Tech make history last year, making their first ever Women's College World Series appearance. In order to get back, Jerry Glasgow feeling like he needs some offense, he got that star power.
1: I mean, only three hits coming into the seventh inning. They were down to their last out. That, to me, just blows my mind. One strike left on the board in an eight-running bottom of the seventh. It's the star power that has to show up. Six transfers in the starting nine.

0: Ryan equaling 88 home runs. They were silenced majority of that game yesterday. Will we see it here in game two?
1: When you look at the numbers and the production and the jumps that you see, all program best this year, this is a loaded squad for the Red Raiders that presents a ton of power at the plate. One of the best scoring teams in the nation at that. On the other side, Ole Miss coming in with a big bat of their own. And Matty George, the freshman.
0: 23 home runs. And this is what's impressive to me. The opposite field power, 18 of those 23 up the middle opposite field, long through the zone, extended through contact. I am excited to see what she's going to do against Caitlin Terry in the circle.
1: An excellent first season in Oxford for George, the Texas native, national freshman of the year, top 10 finalist, already with two home runs this weekend. They will need her to keep swinging that way if they want to force it. If game-

0: A+
1: on sweatpants. Somebody's wearing jeans that fit.
2: No photos, please.
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11: Welcome to the NCAA Softball Regionals presented by Capital One. And regional final Sunday here from Lubbock. And we'll see the starter in yesterday's game against Texas Tech in Emily Boyer out of Ole Miss, the senior transfer from Division II. Your thoughts on how she bounces back?
12: She had Texas Tech's number yesterday all the way through the seventh inning up until that very last out. The thing that sticks out to me about that line yesterday for Boyer, she only gave up three hits until the bottom of the seventh inning, searching for that last out, and then ended up getting seven straight hits for that comeback victory for Tech.
11: And the senior out of Harrisonburg, South Dakota, will face off against Mia Williams, one of those transfers we mentioned coming into this Texas Tech program, providing plenty of power at the top. And Mia Williams strikes out, and that's a good start for Emily Boyer as we take a look at the starting lineup brought to you by Capital One for the Red Raiders. I mean, up and down this lineup, it's a lot of power, but Lauren Allred deserves the highlight for yesterday's game-tying grand slam back in the seventh inning. The Red Raiders seeing a little shift, too, in their lineup.
12: Yeah, about to go there. Mia Williams was in the five hole yesterday. She moves up to that leadoff position. Jackie Liss, who's on deck, is in the box, was hitting in the three hole yesterday. I mean, there's a lot of changes in the starting nine here for the Red Raiders.
11: This unanimous first team all Big 12 selection coming over from Southern Illinois. And she was also an all conference performers with the Salukis, hitting .447 this season to go along with 18 home runs and 61 RBI. Three straight balls, and now a strike in to Liss. The count 3-1. And the walk awarded. This is something that we talked about yesterday. Didn't come back to bite them necessarily with those free passes, but Emily Boyer awarding her first walk after the game after striking out the first batter. And this is an area of concern for Jamie Traxel with this brand new pitching staff.
12: 172 and two-third innings for Boyer, 96 walks on the year. Had a season high in that game one against LSU, 11 walks out of the hand of Boyer that game. That was a really honest conversation that we had with Jamie Traxel, head coach for Ole Miss is that the free passes have to be limited in order for them to go the distance, specifically in postseason.
11: Good look there at Jamie Traxel, who took this program to the Women's College World Series last year, first time ever. And there's Jazzy Burns, the 2-1 ball, opposite field, base hit goes to the wall, stand-up double, runners in scoring position with one out for the Red Raiders.
12: Just so fundamental and athletic about Jazzy Burns' swing. Quick hands to the ball. She throws the barrel so well to contact. The barrel control, the extension. I mean, this is to the deepest part of the field, hitting behind Jackie Liz. She's able to stand at third easily. And a much different Texas Tech team early in this ball game than what we saw yesterday against Ole Miss.
11: To the pinch runner as Haley Toney comes in for Burns and stands at second. Yeah, it was the Emily Boyer show to start off this game in a rematch of last year's opening round game in the Women's College World Series, a first for Texas Tech as well. Boyer owned the bats through five innings for Texas Tech. She had an outstanding outing all the way until that seventh inning. The panel who comes over from an SEC program in Tennessee, hitting 357 this season now in West Texas with the Red Raiders. West Texas Tech team making their seventh regional final appearance. Hosted first time last year, made it on to Supers and then to OKC. The expectations are clear. They want to get back not only to the Women's College World Series, but just a game away from winning a national championship. They've got title on their mind this year. The 2-1. Smacked over, Ryan Starr gloves it. And catching Liss and keeping her from home, the rundown, and Liss is tagged. Great defense and heads up there from Starr to keep a run off the board.
12: Just one step too many for Jackie Liss at third base. You can see she's trying to bait and wait for that throw across the diamond. But Starr coming up and having an immediate reaction to her getting hung up in no man's land between third and home plate. A really nice defensive play for Ole Miss.
11: And Terry pulls it to the right side, but getting the play in time. The 4-3 put out. And you talk about the great defense. Some of those tough plays and routine plays made look easy by Ole Miss.
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21: 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What's in your wallet? And in part by DQ. Happy tastes good.
22: And Ole Miss, who has had great success with the long ball, knocking it out of the park, scoring more than half their runs via the home run. Percy Yamas has been on a tear in this Lubbock Regional, 6 of 11. She's got a home run to boot along with 4 RBIs. She's due up third in the order, as that is your starting lineup brought to you by Capital One. Well, Caitlin Terry gets the start here, the 23-game winner, just one loss for the Red Raiders. She's come in as the next arm in the circle for Texas Tech. She has done an amazing job since entering this program after her time at UCLA. Kennedy Bunker, the senior catcher out of Simi Valley, California. Homered already this weekend as Ole Miss making their 9th regional final. Caitlin Terry, the junior out of Glendale, Arizona, has had a marvelous season, wonderful addition to the Red Raiders.
12: This is an Ole Miss team that really hasn't faced a lot of lefty pitchers. 1,300 plus at-bats against righty arms, only 285 at-bats against lefties, so not a lot of reps coming out of that left side, which is what they're going to see against Caitlin Terry.
22: When you think about the Vic Botans, Jocelyn Briskies from Alabama, Carlin Pickens from Tennessee, you mentioned all coming from the right side.
12: Flamethrowers from the right side.
22: Bunker having a competitive at-bat to start it off here. Fouls off another pitch. Just a scrappy squad coming in to Lubbock. And this one, it's Bunker, 10th hit by a pitch this weekend for an Ole Miss batter.
12: Now, this is an Ole Miss team that's had a lot of production. You mentioned the long ball production we've seen this weekend, but 40 hits so far for the Rebels, the most in regional play. This is a squad top to bottom. I mean, we've seen the consistency from 1 all the way through 9. We've seen the pinch hit power, the depth in the dugout that head coach Jamie Traxel has been able to call on at any time.
22: And the trainer just giving a quick check to Kenny Bunker's wrist hand area. She says she's all good and ready to go as Mackenzie Pickens steps in. Pickens, who settled in nicely into an Ole Miss team that welcomed her, and she blossomed and then has come on with a solid sophomore campaign. This one hits Pickens, so back-to-back batters hit Pickens, who has been hit more than anybody in the nation. She leads that category and hit by pitch.
12: Ball cutting across the plate up and in and hits the shoulder of Pickens. And thinking about what happened in the first inning, the first time that these two teams faced each other, it was Nyjah Kennedy in the circle, gave up a leadoff home run, and then back-to-back base hits. Not the same outcome for Terry in the circle, but feels like both of these starting arms getting caught a little bit on their heels.
11: First two base runners aboard for Percy Yamas, taking a couple of good cuts there. Now trailing 0-2 in the count. NFCA All-South Region second team. Again, she has just been great this weekend. And the home plate umpire almost appeared to have maybe called that third strike instead of ball. And Terry Holt stands back in. One ball and two strike. That's been a conversation that has been mentioned across sites. The tight strike zones we've seen. Of similar placement right there, just not getting called, but that's just a part of the game, something you can't control. So as Terry steps back, Yamas awaits. And Percy Yamas loops that one, and a running Logan Holloman snags it in for out number one.
12: You know, control issues too with the strike zone is not common for Caitlin Terry. That was her seventh and eighth hit by pitch of the year. Not a lot of walks on the season, 28 walks on the year. She's a strikeout arm, almost 150 Ks in the year.
11: And this is what Maddie George has done in her debut season in an Ole Miss uniform. Program record in the single season for both home runs, RBI, and total bases. She's added to that home run total this weekend with two to bring that total up to 23.
12: Well, this matchup really is intriguing to me just with where Terry locates, especially that curveball right there, breaking away from Maddie George. Terry now ahead 0-2, but it breaks into the power alley of Maddie George. 23 home runs on the year, 18 of those coming opposite field and on the outside part of the plate.
11: And getting the strikeout right there. The big hitter retired by Caitlin Terry for her first K of the day.
12: Terry not scared at all. Fearless, cutting through the strike zone, goes right into her wheelhouse. And a huge response after two hit by pitches to start this inning.
11: Cassie Reisner now stands in. We talk about the newcomers for Texas Tech. Similar story for Ole Miss. 16 newcomers, 10 of them transfers. Reisner, one of them, as she lines it out to center field. So a couple of base runners left on, but nothing doing for the Rebels. Texas Tech coming up back.
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22: This is what happened.

0: And I'm telling you, that was the most insane game that I think I've called ever. That comeback was monumental, but she is known for those types of moments. You go back to last year's walk-off that she had against OU to down the four-time champions in a row to advance to the Champ Series.
1: That was her only Grand Slam this season. I mean, wow. Talk about the timeliness of that cut to tie up that ball game, as clutch as it gets.
0: Mia Davis, who typically sits in the leadoff position, that's where we've seen her throughout the games this weekend, now leading it off here in the second from the sixth hole. And you look, obviously, Texas Tech, the 11 overall seed, the hosts, where they are the visitors on the scoreboard today.
1: We typically see Mia Davis in that leadoff position, specifically with the 36 stolen bases, so much speed that we are accustomed to seeing her at the top of this order. But it's Mia Williams who sits in the leadoff spot for the Red Raiders today.
0: And the chopper back over to Cassie Reisner, and the speed there from Davis has her aboard safely with the leadoff base hit.
1: Well, she is a leadoff here in the second inning. Pounds this ball into the ground. This is textbook barrel control. Bounce the ball in the dirt, run fast. She's got the speed to do it.
0: And again, it was Allred who brought in Mia Davis in that game we mentioned against OU last year in the Women's College World Series. She got on base, bottom of the seventh with a single, and then Allred was able to bring her on home, the junior out of Texarkana, Texas. Standing in from the left side. This one flared into no man's land. And how about it now? Red Raiders threatening runners in scoring position. Back-to-back base hits. The double for Lauren Allred.
1: Take a look at the wheels of Davis. This ball gets down in no man's land, and the bounce off of the turf from Grisham gives the green light to Davis to take another 60 feet. I mean, this has definitely been a playing surface that has mattered. We've seen three ground rule doubles this weekend. There's a rubberized turf in the outfield, so a huge bounce. Look at this, the bounce goes past Grisham and it is all wheels.
0: Davis is the Golden Shoes Award winner as a freshman. You mentioned one of the best base stealers in the country, and Logan Holloman has an opportunity to drive home some runs. A dozen players on this Texas Tech roster from the Lone Star State. Holloman lines out to third, and the first retired. As we take a look at the NCAA softball regional bracket, the winner of this one will go on to face Florida. Was the first team earlier today to punch their ticket to the super regional round. The six seed Gators, an impressive performance this weekend from the All-American Keegan Rock. A couple of complete game outings, including a one-hit performance to move on. So they're waiting, resting, and watching this Lubbock Regional.
1: I know that's a pitch location right there, low at the knees, that Boyer wants. She struggled to get it consistently yesterday, the first time facing Texas Tech. When you're a drop ball arm and that's not a strike that you're getting called often, makes your job a little bit harder. Facing one of the top offenses in the nation.
0: Catcher Logie Quiroga. Quiroga is at the plate. We've seen limited action from her, but Jerry Glasgow has three different catchers that he can rotate with: Quiroga, Valdez, Vic Valdez, and Jazzy Burns. That's a good look there at Jerry Glasgow. Second season here with his Texas Tech program. And he talked about just the way this team came in to this weekend, right? Disappointed after falling to Arizona State in the Big 12 championship. Had to recalibrate and get ready if they wanted to make another deep run in the postseason. And we talked about it at the top of the show, bringing in the offense to help fuel them. Here's Mia Williams on deck. The payoff pitch from Boyer. And gets Quiroga looking. Second strikeout of the day for Emily Boyer. And a big backwards K for the Rebels.
1: Really nice location, an even mix inside and outside both sides of the plate. And that down ball spin gets Quiroga caught in the middle.
0: Neil Williams, one of those players that we've kept our eye on, team leader in doubles, home runs, RBI this season. 22 jacks, hitting above 400. And a chance to tack on some ribbies to her total. And folks, I mean, if you go back to yesterday, everything happened with two outs in that seventh inning comeback to extend the game. 12 of 25 for Texas Tech with two outs. Their production has been insane. It's crazy. I mean, another three ball count here that we've seen from Emily Boyer, her third, and now that one in for strike one. And the walk to Williams to load the bases. So a single by Maya Davis to lead it off, the double from Lauren Allred, and a walk to Mia Williams. That brings up Jackie Liss.
2: And the Red Raiders go zero, Jackie Liss.
0: Liss, who walked in the last inning, sees that off-speed offering in for a strike one.
3: Go Liz!
0: Big moment early in this game. With the bases loaded, Texas Tech looking to jump on Boyer a little bit quicker than they did yesterday. You see the win. Flags and center field just whirling around, and a circle visit from Nancy Evans to try to take a beat.
1: Well, Jackie Liss has had a grand slam this year. She had one against BYU on April 2nd. 333 hitter with bases juiced.
0: Here's Just past the bottom of the hour, Aaron Miller, Tyson, Tiffany Green here with you from the Lubbock Regional, the number 11 seed Texas Tech Red Raiders, a win here, and they advance to their second ever Super Regional. Meanwhile, Ole Miss trying to force another game today, an elimination game that would come up right after this one. They've already made three trips to Supers, seeking their fourth.
1: Finley Boyer is in the thick of Power Alley right here for Texas Tech. Liss with 18 home runs on deck. Jasmine Burns, 17 home runs. In the hole, Taylor Pannell. Then it's Caitlin Terry. I mean, the power just goes on and on. To mention the transfer power. They shot the portal. Well, six of the starting nine for Texas Tech today. And 88 home runs between those six. Going to see if maybe there is a pitching change happening in the circle. Potentially an equipment issue with Bunker behind the plate.
0: And just some friendly jeers from the Texas Tech fans during that equipment change. And Kennedy Bunker all set, ready to go. Glove good.
1: You can hear the stands not happy about the time that's elapsed with this timeout, trying to ice out Jackie Liss.
0: She steps back in. Two balls and a strike to Liss, the senior. And now the count even at two all. Fouled back. Pitch. Liss gets that one to drop into right field. Two comes, come across the RBI single, scores two for Jackie Liss. And Texas Tech is on the board.
1: Off-speed pitch, low in the zone, and Jackie Liss shortening contact. She does not overswing here with two strikes. Low and away. See, she makes room for that bat path to hit exactly where it's thrown. This is a nice piece of hitting. And hitting behind runners, too. That's high IQ at the plate.
0: And Aaron, we talked about it yesterday in that historic comeback once again. Another two out hit scoring runs for the Red Raiders. Runners at the corners. Jasmine Burns at the plate.
1: So we'll see a little bit more off speed out of the hand of Boyer.
0: Grounder handled by Ryan Starr over at third. And that ends the inning. Four hits in this game. Big ones coming up in this inning. A two-run lead for Texas Tech.
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1: This is the road to the NBA Finals on ESPN and ABC. 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
3: There is nothing like the Women's College World Series.

0: All right, folks. All roads lead to Oklahoma City. Only 8 teams will make it there. And already, let's take a look at the tickets punched with Super Regionals just around the corner coming your way Thursday. Florida the first to do it. Then Georgia, Texas, Alabama, Arkansas, LSU, all making it to the Super Regional round. SEC well represented here. National seeds advancing. We did see Oregon, the first national seed to go down last night, eliminated from the tournament. You just don't know what's going to happen this time of year. It's a win-or-go-home situation where it's survive and advance for Texas Tech. They're up 2-0 over Ole Miss.
1: Now batting for the Rebels, number 25, Tenley Grisham.
0: Tenley Grisham at the plate. Grisham, the junior out of Philadelphia, Mississippi. Had more of an elevated role this year and certainly developed at the plate as well, hitting above 300. We've talked about how this Ole Miss team getting on the right track at the right time to play their best softball for Jamie Traxel. This whole group who embraces that underdog mentality. They've had their gloves up throughout the weekend. The 1-2 pitch, and it just rolls foul. This is a group of fighters, a resilient bunch, who after that collapse against Texas Tech yesterday came back to win that elimination game against Boston University to get another swing at the Red Raiders as Grisham is able to beat it out. A very close one, and immediately you're seeing players and the coaching staff signaling for a challenge. Coaches are allowed two apiece. Let's look at it here again.
2: This is tough for Caitlin Terry, a lefty that's got to do a 180 to make this throw. Wow. They're gonna review this.
0: I got to say this. You have to have conclusive evidence to overturn the call, right? To change the call. The ruling on the field always comes into play of being so important.
2: Wow.
0: Right there,
2: that looks,
0: it's
2: pretty
0: safe.
2: Conclusive.
0: It looks conclusive that I think she's safe. I think she's safe.
2: You say what? Ball's in the glove, it looks like, before that full cleat hits the front of that bag.
0: Is there enough that you see there, though,
2: Aaron? That's the million-dollar question.
0: To change the call.
2: I do want to just say something. This is a game of inches, and I think that leg out right there from Grisham is why it's important to hit the front edge of the bag. If there's any youth watching this game right now, young softball eyes, the importance of hitting the front of that bag versus the middle of the bag, the back of the bag. Had any other place on that bag been hit by that foot, I think the call on the field would have been out. So you can see the location of contact. The front of the bag gives her the quickest and best advantage to get that call. Really good look from our crew there.
0: Yeah, and we've seen a couple of bang-bang plays. We are clearly not the experts. We can weigh
2: we're 50-50.
0: In. We're 50-50 on this.
2: I don't know that there's enough there to overturn it. Really good leg from Grisham to beat out that ball. And I want to mention the lefty Terry in the circle. That's what makes that play tough for her. She's got to do a 360 or 180 rather to make that throw to first.
3: Glasgow wins it. He keeps the challenge. If he's unsuccessful, he loses and is down to one.
4: After review, the call to the field's been changed. He's out. Texas Tech has two challenges remaining.
2: Tiff, I still love you.
3: Yeah, it's all good. It's all good. Hey, look. Another look once more. And what Command Central saw, they said the ball did get in the glove in just enough time.
2: About the athleticism of Terry popping off the mound right there to make that throw an absolute dart to first base. It's always nice to see when a pitcher can feel their position. Having that fifth infielder on the dirt is so important.
3: Here's the third baseman, Ryan Starr, showing bunt, one ball and one strike as she fouls that one off.
2: That's not always the case. I mean, we've even seen some of that this weekend. Sam Lincoln, pitcher for Texas Tech, struggled a few times this weekend to field her position in the circle.
3: Starr fouls that one off, now one and two. Understanding all those components ever so important. And so Terry helping her effort, doing a great job fielding that position in the circle as she delivers the pitch to Starr, who flies out to right field. So after those two hit-by pitches to start the game for Terry, she has retired the last six Ole Miss batters.
5: I didn't realize my digestion connected to my liver health. And that's when I found Dose.
6: 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I went from dreading to get out of bed to jumping out of bed. My wife keeps asking me, where is all this energy coming from?
5: 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Now I look forward to cooking with my family or even going out on a date night.
6: My daughter can look up in the stands and see her dad there again.
5: And that sluggish feeling isn't there anymore.
6: And it's all thanks to Dose.
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0: Don't miss the NWSL tonight on ESPN2 as Portland goes head-to-head with Angel City. Kickoff is at 6 Eastern. Watch it live on ESPN2, and you can also stream the match on the ESPN app. Back here in Lubbock, it's all about softball, right? The fans are all in and ready to see if this Red Raider team can make it to their second ever Super Regional. A win here today allows them to do so, or in this game, rather, allows them to do so. Ole Miss is trying to force a Game 7. To the panel who walked it off yesterday. And that big time comeback leading it off here. Two balls and no strikes to third baseman. Popped up. Underneath it is Mackenzie Pickens and lost it in the air. The error on the second baseman, and panel is standing at second.
1: This is another one of those bounce balls. This time it's on the dirt. This one getting caught in the sun for Pickens. And the bounce is past Yamas at first. Panel taking an extra 60 feet. And, you know, what has been lights out defense for Ole Miss all weekend long, specifically behind Boyer. We've seen the bouncing miscue a couple times now.
0: And I think among those things that has worked so well for Ole Miss is that they have been so stout defensively. The web gems that we have seen throughout their games this weekend. But even when they put together a perfect game up until seemingly that point in the seventh inning, the roar of the Red Raiders overpowered. And I think sometimes the conversation, I mean, take me inside the mental process of a player like Emily Boyer and this team. Are you excited to face off against Texas Tech to kind of try to get them back, or does some of that linger?
1: This is a tough loss. Talking to Jamie Traxel yesterday in game two about, you know, what was the conversation like after you take that loss to Texas Tech? You got to come around and play another game to fight for your life. And she said, I just wanted to get together with my team. I wanted to hug my team.
0: As Terry drives this one in, it drops into the outfield and runners at the corners now for the Red Raiders, who are threatening once more with no outs.
1: And mostly a heartbreaking loss for Boyer in the circle, who was money through almost seven full innings, a complete game, and just came down to the last out. You mentioned Texas Tech, the firepower that they had late. It was a matter of time. You heard me say it all game yesterday, a ticking time bomb before they figured out this drop ball arm.
0: And Maya Davis comes out swinging the diving grab, and it drops. Taylor Panel coming around to score 3-0 on the RBI single from Maya Davis.
1: Sun playing a little bit of a role here. Two fly balls, I think, that should have been caught. Yeah, this is a diving effort. But the speed of Grisham, I mean, this hits the glove in a play that has to be made right in front of your body. Figure four slide. As an outfielder, you know, you practice those catches tirelessly.
0: So, a meeting in the infield. Welcome in to the Lubbock Regional on this Sunday. Here at Tracy Sellers Field, Tiffany Green, a long time with the two-time champion out of Oklahoma, Aaron Miller Thiessen, a 3-0 advantage for the 11-seed host, Texas Tech. A win for the Red Raiders would advance them to their second ever Super Regional. While Ole Miss is attempting to force a Game 7. Two runs put up last inning, and here, two runners aboard for Lauren Allred, who will go down in Texas Tech history as one of the most clutch bats in the postseason. The junior who had that game-tying swing with a grand slam yesterday. And an epic comeback win for the Red Raiders in 8. And Allred, a part of just that Raider power, the offense that has produced so mightily throughout this season. And the walk awarded from Emily Boyer loads the bases here. And just a reminder to our viewers as we take a look at the NCAA softball regional bracket, the winner of this one will go on to face the Florida Gators down in Gainesville, the first to punch their ticket of many already here today. Some more to go. And the Gators await, currently looking on to see who will move on here from Lubbock. Telepano, who reached on an error, got to second base, the single by Caitlin Terry, and then Davis brought home Pano to make it 3-0. Allred with that walk. Desiree Spearman, the pinch hitter, comes in, and that one gets away. The wild pitch will score Caitlin Terry. Now 4-0, Texas Tech.
1: Spearman had that clutch walk with the bases. That one gets away. The speed of Caitlin Terry always continues to impress me. One of those sneaky speeds that you don't really anticipate or plan for.
0: Terry is getting a lot of help. She is also the arm in the circle. This Texas Tech team averaging

0: theme for this Texas Tech team this season. The number of transfers that they've brought in, the power that lines this roster, the depth for Jerry Glasgow's team looking to make another run to OKC.
1: 4 walks so far for Boyer.
0: And there's Jerry Glasgow brought over to build something special here in Lubbock, and already we've seen that construction project underway. That Women's College World Series appearance last year, off a historic run, and then again, areas where they were looking to address this year was offensively, and they saw record numbers, home runs, breaking the record from a couple of years ago, RBI as well, and back-to-back regular season titles in the Big 12, hosting their second ever regional. Once more, matching the win total from last season with 54.
1: You can see the message to Quiroga right here. He said, hey, have fun. Stay on top of the ball and have fun. That's it. Interesting hearing him describe his role in the third base batter's box. He said, I try and just disappear on that side of the field. I want to be out of their way. No gimmicks. Although I love to play call, I love to take risks, I don't want to insert myself in the talent of these young women. And right now he's telling Lagi Quiroga just to have fun.
0: And we're going to see a pitching change for Ole Miss as Emily Boyer exits the ball game, leaving the bases loaded. And Grayson Durden is the pitcher. And the freshman getting her first work in this NCAA tournament. And while she warms up, folks, just a reminder, remember, this Texas Tech team was down to their final strike, final out, and then found a way to turn things around just in the nick of time.

0: CBS News on the Hour, your home for original reporting.
1: I'm Heather Bosch. Ukraine launches its biggest drone attack on Russia in over a year. Four people are dead, the BBC's Moira Alderson reports.
2: President Zelensky says Ukraine's mass overnight drone attack on 14 regions across Russia is entirely justified as a response to Moscow's prolongation of the war and its continuing attacks on Ukraine's cities. He said the attack on Moscow, including its main oil refinery, sent a clear message that the Russian state must end its war.
1: With President Trump returning from a high-stakes meeting with China's president, Taiwan's representative to the U.S. tells CBS's Face the Nation.
3: We'll see, but President Trump, when he was in Beijing the last 2 days, he mentioned that he heard a lot about Taiwan, but the problem is he heard only their side of the story. You know, he heard the Chinese story. I think he, if he has time, would love to tell him our side of the story, the Taiwan story, which is one that of resiliency.
1: Taiwan says it's independent while China still claims the territory. Two U.S. Navy jets were involved in a crash today at an air show at Western Idaho's Mountain Home Air Force Base. An event organizer says all four crew members safely ejected. A day-long rally in Washington, D.C. aims to rededicate the country as one nation under God. Republican South Carolina Senator Tim Scott.
4: America has proven to be a resilient nation when we humble ourselves before the King of Kings, the Almighty God.
1: Some conservatives argue the U.S. was founded as a Christian nation, although historians often dispute that. In Minnesota, the Flanders wildfire has grown to 1,200 acres. Crow Wing County Sheriff Eric Klang.
5: We've had some secondary structures that have been destroyed, like sheds and outbuildings of a sort, but for the most part, we're in pretty good shape.
1: Governor Tim Walz has activated the National Guard to help battle several wildfires. In a Philadelphia suburb, CBS's Ava Anderson says crowds surged in anticipation of a new watch.
6: Hundreds hope to get their hands on a limited-release Swatch watch. Cole Reichert arrived at 5:45 a.m.
7: More people started to come. More police officers started to come.
6: All of the commotion was over the collaboration between Swatch and luxury watchmaker Audemars Piguet, with watches priced starting around $400. Some of the watches are already reselling online for thousands above retail. Upper Merion police said people attempted to get inside the mall before opening. Police say some people tried to break down doors and one person was arrested on trespassing-related charges.
1: This is CBS News.
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4: I'm Margaret Brennan in Washington, and this week on Face the Nation, back in the U.S. following a whirlwind diplomatic mission to China, President Trump faces backlash here at home when it comes to inflation and the economy. While the reviews for the president's trip to China and details about the deliverables from the meeting of the world's two biggest economic superpowers are still coming in, it's Mr. Trump's efforts on the domestic economy and inflation that are getting panned at home. Asked about the extent to which Americans' financial situations were motivating his Iran deal-making, the response didn't do much to reassure them.
5: Not even a little bit. I don't think about American financial situation. I don't think about anybody. I think about one thing. You cannot let Iran have a nuclear weapon.
4: Those remarks, plus new numbers showing the fastest increase in the inflation rate in 3 years, have Republicans increasingly concerned about the party's chances in the midterm election. We'll hear from the president's top trade representative, Jameson Greer, plus Taiwan's representative to the U.S., as well as the heads of the bipartisan Problem Solvers Caucus in the House, Pennsylvania Republican Brian Fitzpatrick and New York Democrat Tom Suozzi. Plus, former Defense Secretary Robert Gates will also be with us. It's all just ahead on Face the Nation.

0: welcome to Face the Nation. President Trump's grip on his party has tightened with Saturday's defeat of Louisiana Senator Bill Cassidy in a three-way Republican primary. Cassidy voted to impeach Mr. Trump after the January 6th attack on the U.S. Capitol. And as a doctor, Cassidy has been outspoken about some of the administration's health policies. In turn, Trump endorsed one of his opponents and has been openly critical of Cassidy. There will now be a runoff for a seat that is a safe Republican one. But this is a midterm year when a president's record is a top factor nationally. Our CBS News poll out this morning says that 7 in 10 Americans say they are frustrated or even angry with the administration's approach to the economy. Two-thirds say Trump's policies are making the economy worse, at least in the short term, and only 27% say they approve of his handling of inflation. That marks a new low for the president in our CBS News polling. We begin this morning with a top member of the president's economic team, United States Trade Representative Jamison Greer. Good morning to you, Ambassador.
1: Good morning. Good to be here.
0: It isn't just a matter of sentiment. Gas is at an average of $4.51 a gallon. Americans have spent $45 billion more on fuel since the war began versus a year ago. The stock market's up, but lower income Americans are pulling back on their spending. The New York Fed reports households earning less than $125,000 a year are fueling up their cars less often. How do you provide relief to the average American?
1: Well, we know that no one wants to see higher gas prices. At the same time, the president's balancing foreign policy considerations. We know that in addition to wanting to have low gas prices, we don't want our children or grandchildren to inherit a world where Iran has a nuclear weapon. So the president's focused on affordability in as many ways that he can. He's bringing jobs back to America. We're focused on

0: getting wages up to offset any kind of increase in prices. And we're seeing prices go down for staples like dairy, cheese, flour, et cetera. So we're very focused on this. The president's focused on it. And we look forward to seeing those prices come down soon as the operations wrap up in the Gulf.
1: But we have no time frame for that at this point. Let me ask you about what you were just working on in Asia. China said it agreed with the United States to establish a board of investment to consider Chinese investment here in the U.S. and to establish bilateral boards of trade to discuss tariffs. Which products are going to be affected by that board? Are these items outside the current investigations that you are conducting?
0: So when we think about the Board of Trade, we're thinking about how to manage economic relations between the U.S. and China. These are two economies that are quite different, and we're focused on trade in non-sensitive goods. When you talk about sensitive goods, you know, the most high-tech stuff, things that can be used for military uses, those are national security issues. So we're looking to discuss things like sales of agricultural goods to China, energy goods, Boeings, medical devices. When we talk about the kinds of things we want to be importing from China, there are a number of things. There can be consumer goods, maybe low-tech items. And so we look at those types of areas where we should be trading. On the investment side, the Board of Investment is really about discussing key issues in U.S.-China investment policy. It's not really an investment program, but it's to try to almost be like a firefighter and put out issues when they arise between the two countries.
1: So really, this just seems a message of stability, because you were already discussing a lot of these things on a bilateral basis, right? I mean, what's new?
0: So we have never had a Board of Trade or a Board of Investment before. We've always had an ad hoc approach with China and the United States, which I think is actually challenging. I think it's more important to formalize these relations. The United States has a host of tariffs, import controls, export controls on China. China has a number of non-tariff barriers that have been in place for a long time, other challenges they impose to block our imports and things like that. It's much better to discuss these in a formalized way between our government and their government. In addition to this, we saw China over the past couple of days reduce a host of non-tariff barriers on agricultural products such as beef and poultry, etc. And so we've seen them already starting to do things to facilitate imports from the United States.
1: Well, I'll come back to some of those in a moment, but I want to ask you about tariffs. The president said to reporters he did not discuss tariffs with Xi Jinping at all. Are we in an indefinite trade truce, or are you looking at bringing that tariff rate back to where it was before the Supreme Court ruling?
0: Well, the Chinese know, and that's part of our deal, that the United States can elevate tariffs to the higher level that we had at the time of what we call the Busan deal in October, when President Xi and President Trump met. Following the Supreme Court case in February, about 10 percentage points were knocked off the tariff rate for China. We believe under our deal that we are able to elevate that again. The president is exploring different tools that he has. I don't want to prejudge a lot of the investigations that are happening. The Chinese know, just like many other countries we're dealing with, that we're going to have a certain level of tariff to control our imports, but that we also expect market opening.
1: Okay, but the last time you were here after that Supreme Court decision, you said that when some of these tariffs expire in July, that you would expect to roll out new tariffs after the end of these investigations under Authority 301. So are you saying now that you no longer expect tariffs to come into place after July?
0: Well, I think I was careful to tell you, because my general counsel always tells me to say this. I can't prejudge the outcomes of those investigations. Those investigations, if they find non-tariff barriers or unfair trading practices, they can authorize the president to take actions like tariffs, like fees on services, like quotas, things like that.
1: Yeah.
0: So we'll certainly be presenting the president with those options if those investigations show what we think they might show, which is that there's a huge problem with overcapacity in China and other countries. So we'll get back to you on the findings in those investigations when they conclude.
1: Okay. We did see China on Saturday release a statement confirming some of the deals with the U.S., but it was pretty vague. There was no mention of the promise to buy 750 Boeing planes that President Trump told reporters about if the first 200 go well. China said there was a guarantee by the U.S. to supply aircraft engines, but it didn't mention the 400 and 450 GE engines that the president announced. GE hasn't commented either. So how locked in are these agreements?
0: So the 200 Boeings, those are locked in. There's obviously a future to have more Boeings. The reality is this is the first major purchase by China in almost 10 years of Boeings, or orders rather. So that's going forward. And like the president said, when and if Boeing delivers, there's a lot of upside there. With respect to some of the other details, we're finalizing a fact sheet that we'll hopefully get out very soon so we can be clearer about the double-digit increase in agricultural purchases we expect from the Chinese and some of the other things that happened and were agreed to during the visit.
1: Okay, and I know GE is meeting with China today, but we haven't seen anything from them on the aircraft engines. On the ag products, the conservative Wall Street Journal editorial board questioned whether the summit achieved any of the stated wins. Because of how vague these things have been, they said, Mr. Trump boasted about fantastic Chinese purchases of U.S. soybeans and aircraft, but China didn't confirm the sales. And by our count, this is the second time China has bought the same American soybeans, or is it the third? They're kind of arguing you're playing a shell game here with like re-announcing past deals on past agreements to purchase over a period of time. Can you answer these conservative skeptics with any specifics?
0: So first of all, we've had a deal in place with the Chinese since October that they would buy 25 million metric tons of soybeans each year for the rest of the president's administration. So that deal is still in force. What we expect with the new purchase agreements, where the specific number will be announced very soon, double-digit purchases of aggregate agricultural products. When I say aggregate, I mean everything else. That could be soybeans, that could be beef, that could be grains, that could be dairy products. All kinds of things. So we have the existing soybean deal that they may be referring to, and then over on top of that, we have these agricultural products as well, and all of that will be facilitated by Board of Trade discussions with the Chinese.
1: So still not nailed down, just an aggregate agreement. So how many concessions did the U.S. make? What were those concessions in order to get this?
0: Well, one thing, there are balanced trades here, right? We're trying to get to balanced trade with the Chinese. For a long time, it's been out of whack. So when you see something like what the Chinese said, which I can confirm, about a sale of Boeings accompanied by a sale of aircraft and auto parts and spare auto parts, aircraft parts, and those kinds of things, the Chinese want to make sure that they have regular access to these kind of spare items so that they can continue to fly their fleets. So that's something we want to do. We are focused on mutually beneficial trade. So when you're talking about that kind of thing, what we should be exporting, what we should be importing, becomes less a question of concessions and more a question of what's mutually beneficial for both of us. That's why we're so focused on non-sensitive trade, because that doesn't require concessions. That's about working together, talking about what they need, what we want to sell, what we need from them. So we're already seeing it as they've re-registered beef facilities, where beef facilities expired. They're taking poultry again. They're working with us on biotech traits to make sure that those types of products that have genetic modification can go into China without any problem.
1: Okay. China still sells more to the U.S. than it buys, but that difference has decreased by about 31.5%. So thank you, Ambassador. We turn now to Ambassador Alexander Yu, Taiwan's representative to the United States. Ambassador, good to have you here in person. There hasn't been a call between an American president and a leader of Taiwan since 1979, but President Trump indicated to reporters there might be one coming. Is there a call planned with President Lai?
2: Well, we'll see, but President Trump, when he was in Beijing for the last 2 days, he mentioned that he heard a lot about Taiwan. He heard a lot about Taiwan these 2 days in Beijing, but the problem is he heard only their side of the story. He heard the Chinese story, or as we say in Spanish, el cuento chino. I think he, if he has time, would love to tell him our side of the story, the Taiwan story, which is one that of resiliency, of staying up against the Chinese aggression. This has been going on for 77 years. This is not something that just happened when the DPP, the current ruling party in Taiwan, came to power. This has been going on for 77 years, since the inception of 1949, when they became a People's Republic. Mm-hmm. So this is not a recent thing, as if we are the ones creating problems. It's China, People's Republic of China, creating all this problem.
1: So but no call scheduled yet.
2: Well, the communication between Taiwan and And U.S. is constant, is current. But I'll leave it to the U.S. to announce anything if anything happens.
1: It would be a big deal. He did speak to a past president as president-elect.
2: Yes, with President Tsai, when came in 2015, 16.
1: That's right. So China refers to your president as a separatist, in part because Lai has talked about being a, quote, practical worker for Taiwan independence. In an interview with Fox News, President Trump said he's not looking to have somebody say, let's go be independent because the United States is backing us. Does Taiwan have any intention of declaring independence formally from China?
2: Well, let me first say that President Trump and Secretary Rubio have been very categorical during their visit to Beijing, publicly stating that there's no change United States' longstanding position in Taiwan, which we want to express our appreciation for upholding this position. What is meant by Taiwan independence? My president just made a statement recently, just now. And it means that Taiwan is independent from the Chinese aggression, from the PRC, actually. The formal name of my country is Republic of China, and we're not subordinate to the People's Republic of China in any way at all. And that's maintaining our sovereignty, our way of life, our democracy, our vibrant economy, our high-tech production. And that is what is meant by independence. We are sovereign, independent, away from the Chinese People's Republic of China's attempt to swallow us as one of their own. They have never ruled or controlled Taiwan ever. So that is meant by independence.
1: What President Trump, though, said he wants Taiwan to cool it. He also wanted China to cool it. That seems to indicate that perhaps he was listening to Xi Jinping's version of events and might have been persuaded.
2: Well, that's why I, if we'd love to given our part of the story, not just listen to Cuentos Chinos. but I think that's a statement of saying he wants status quo. President wants status quo, President Trump, that he wants no change in the Taiwan Straits, neither through economic or military coercion, and that the peace and stability of the Taiwan Straits is good for all parties concerned. And that's the position that Secretary Rubio mentioned during his interview, and that's the one that we also long for. We have been a responsible member of Taiwan Straits. We want to strive for peace and stability. You know, President Trump doesn't want a war 9,500 miles away. We don't want a war. We want peace and stability. We want to have our lives going on as as usual. But we're not the ones creating all this trouble. And that's why, it's like our house, there's our intruders trying to get into our house. We're trying to beef up our security system. And then they complain, the intruder complains, that because we're trying to improve our security system, it's making his job harder.
1: Right. No, I hear your point. And on paper, President Trump's administration has pledged near record amounts of defensive weapons and sales to Taiwan, but the deliveries haven't really been happening. And in Beijing, President Trump told Fox he's going to hold on to the latest weapon sale that Taiwan sought to purchase this year and use it as a negotiating chip with China. What impact will that have on your ability to deter China if you don't get those weapons?
2: Well, exactly. if we want to prevent a war from happening, I think it's best that Taiwan is strong, be able to defend itself, and therefore we should be able to acquire, to buy the arms that we need to have a stronger defense. We also we believe in peace through strength. So actually it makes more sense for the United States to sell us the arms so we can defend ourselves, and so you don't have to send your army 9,500 miles away to defend us.
1: Well, the so-called six assurances that the United States gave to Taiwan back in the Reagan era included a pledge not to cut off arms sales to Taiwan and of no prior consultation with Beijing on such sales. But this is what the president told reporters about his discussion with Xi. Take a listen.
3: So what am I going to do? Say I don't want to talk to you about it because I have an agreement that was signed in 1982. No, we discussed arms sales to...
4: And what's his request? So
3: we discussed the Taiwan, the whole thing with the arms sales. It was in great detail, actually. And I'll be making decisions.
1: In great detail. Did that violate America's commitment to Taiwan?
2: Well, again, but President Trump has also been very clear in saying that he did not agree on anything.
1: Hold on to those weapons.
2: Yeah, but he didn't say he agreed to anything. So again, the United States government has been consistent throughout all administrations since 1979 in providing arms to Taiwan according to the Taiwan Relations Act, which is selling arms commensurate to the threat that Taiwan receives. And past administrations, including President Trump's first term, made considerable amounts of sales, including the F-16 Block 70s. And also in his second administration last year, he made two sales to Taiwan. Also, again, the last one also a very considerable amount of money on arms sales. So we believe, again, that having arms sales continue to Taiwan is in the interest of the United States and Taiwan to keep peaceful and stable Taiwan Straits.
1: Well, we will try to ask the administration for updates on when those deliveries might happen. But thank you very much, Ambassador. Face the Nation will be back in a minute. Stay with us.
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1: And now with more from our new CBS News poll, President Trump's approval rating has now dropped to the lowest level of his second term at 37%. And views of the economy have dropped to their lowest level in several years. Only 29% now say the economy is good. Joining us now with more is our Executive Director of Elections and Surveys, Anthony Salvanto. Anthony, good to have you here. Gas is $4.51 and change per gallon. Is this pressure all due to gas prices?
7: Gas prices aren't helping. It's not the only thing. I always start with feelings because they're so closely connected to people's finances. They tell us they feel stressed. They feel concerned about their personal finances, and feelings of economic security are down from a year ago. Now, gas prices are increasingly, they tell us, weighing being a financial hardship on them. Overall, though, they continue to tell us they don't think their income is keeping pace with inflation. And that's something we've been seeing now for years coming out of the pandemic. Mm-hmm. So contextually, yes, it's part of something larger. The other part of this, though, is uncertainty, which is a top way that people describe the overall economy. And the way that relates to gas prices is, take, for example, just the situation in Iran and the Strait of Hormuz. People tell us day to day, they don't feel like they have a clear understanding. They're getting a clear understanding of what's going on there. And of course, that is impacting gas prices. That's part of what I mean by uncertainty. But the other part of the big picture here, you pull back, you look at the job market. People aren't confident that if they had to find another job, they could. Mm-hmm. They even think, you hear so much about AI in the news.
1: Structural changes.
7: Big structural changes. They think AI is going to start taking jobs. And what it leads to, when you look at opportunity, even generational opportunity, there's a lower number who think that their opportunities are going to be better than their parents were.
1: How big a risk is the inflation problem, or at least the price of living, right? Is it going to hurt Republicans?
7: So the administration, of course, urges patience, right? Once the war is resolved, et cetera. Right. Well, so I tested, what do you think the president's policies are doing to the economy in the short term and the long term? In the short term, you get big numbers who say they're making the economy worse. So that's what's right in front of folks. But there also isn't that much more optimism about what happens for the long term. Part of all this uncertainty is that neither of the parties, not the Democrats, not the Republicans, are net positive on being seen as having policies that help cost of living. So you look at the public and yeah, okay, Democrats have a little bit of an edge there, but it's still net negative. Mm-hmm. And so people are going in the midterms maybe not feeling like there's help out there.
1: Anthony Salvanto, always good to talk to you.
7: Thanks.
1: We'll be right back.
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17: Face the Nation and the co-chairs of the bipartisan House Problem Solvers Caucus. Republican Brian Fitzpatrick joins us from Langhorne, Pennsylvania. Democrat Tom Suozzi from Queens, New York. Good morning to you both, gentlemen.
18: Morning.
17: I want to start with you, Congressman Fitzpatrick. You know, CBS estimates that the net impact of all this redistricting is that Republicans are going to get roughly nine seats, get them nine seats closer, I should say, to keeping control of the House. I mean, presumably that's the outcome the president was looking for here. Why are you concerned that, you know, driving towards the majority through these methods is actually a negative for your party?
0: It's a terrible thing for our country, Margaret. Gerrymandering is one of the most, if not the most, corrosive things to our democracy that I can imagine. Tom and I completely agree with it. Our entire bipartisan Problem Solvers Caucus agrees to it. We met this past week to start taking measurable steps to fight back because, you know, part of the challenge, Margaret, is, you know, much like how elections are conducted, these district lines, it's largely a function of state government and state legislative action. The only jurisdictional hook we have on the federal system is funding. So particularly the Help America Vote Act, the so-called HAVA funding that passed after the Bush v. Gore hanging chad election, you know, we can tie that money. It's billions of dollars that get sent to the states to carry out their elections. We can tie that funding to certain reforms. And one of the things that has to happen, only seven states, by the way, do this in America, is have independent citizen commissions with computer-generated line drawing assisting them to make sure that we have more balanced districts in this country.
17: Well, I understand the effort and the intent, but Congressman Suozzi, your party's leaders also gerrymandering, and your group, as we just heard from Congressman Fitzpatrick, you're supporting efforts to stop it, but it looks like your members are going to be directly impacted themselves. About 45 members of your caucus may face redistricting. You've said it's going to kill the country. I mean, how does it actually kill the ability to reach across the aisle like you gentlemen are doing?
18: What happens is when you create these safe seats through gerrymandering is that the only elections that matter are not the general election, but the primary. So everybody panders to their base. The Republicans talk to their base, the Democrats talk to their base, instead of talking to all of their constituents about what they care about. And there's a lot of pandering that goes on. So, you know, we're in this battle right now, this race to the bottom, and we're going to fight fire with fire. The Democrats are going to fight the Republicans are going to fight the Democrats. It's bad for America. It's bad for America to have all these safe seats where no politician is incentivized to listen to people and to reach across the aisle.
17: So I misspoke. It's 45 members in your caucus. More than a dozen of them may be directly impacted. But still, I take your broader point here that it's damaging to the ability to work cross aisle. But I want to ask you, Congressman Fitzpatrick, from the Republican perspective, we just saw what happened overnight down in Louisiana where Senator Bill Cassidy lost in this three-way primary. The president himself, the leader of your party who wanted this redistricting, has also been directly involved in some of these primary races, picking candidates. He came out hard against Cassidy. He's also now focusing in on Congressman Thomas Massie of Kentucky, who has taken votes in opposition to the president, including for the release of the Epstein files. I mean, is the message here for Republicans that if you dissent from the president, he's going to take you down?
0: Well, it's one of the many reasons, Margaret, why we need to open primaries up in all 50 states. Another cause that Tom and I are behind, over half the states in this country have closed primaries, meaning that if you're a registered independent, you are excluded from voting in 50% of elections. And let's just put this into context. You could be a 98-year-old World War II veteran who stormed the beaches of Normandy, saved civilization, who registers independent in the land of independence, which we're celebrating 250 years of, and in half of the states of this country, including, unfortunately, our home state here in Pennsylvania, if you register independent, you're told you're not welcome to vote in half of elections. That is insane. And not only is it an injustice, Margaret, it has a terrible corrosive effect on the floor of the House. Tom and I see it all the time. We call it the vote no, hope yes crowd. They go to the House floor wanting to support a policy, knowing that policy is the right thing to do. But because they live in a closed primary state and 18% of Americans, 18% of Americans vote in primaries, they're going to the House floor thinking about 18% of their electorate instead of 100% of their electorate. So closed primaries coupled with gerrymandering, your previous question, are really, really hurting our country. They're causing gridlock on the House floor.
17: Yeah, and it would seem though that you are really swimming against the tide here, both of you gentlemen. I want to ask you, Congressman Suozzi, about your—
18: Margaret, can I just make one quick—
17: Yeah, sure, I was gonna ask you about your race, but go ahead.
18: Let me just make a quick point. I'm in a district that Donald Trump won by 19,000 votes.
17: Yeah.
18: Brian's in a district, and I'm a Democrat. Brian's in a district as a Republican that Kamala Harris won. for me to win my race, I have to listen to everybody. I need the large majority of Democrats to vote for me. I need the majority of independents to vote for me. I even need a few Republicans to listen to vote for me. So I've got to listen to everybody.
2: Mm-hmm.
18: And that's what's good for America, is when their elected officials have to listen to their people. When you do all this gerrymandering and create all these safe seats, the politicians in the safe seats, most of the elected officials in Congress right now, only have to win their primary, because they're guaranteed the Republicans are going to win the Republican seat, the Democrats going to win the Democratic seat, and then they only listen to their base and they pander to their base. That's contributing to the division of our country, along with social media, cable news, our foreign adversaries filling our social media feeds with a bunch of dreck.
17: Not going to push back on you on those points here, sir. But back to the question I was going to ask you in regard to your race. I know that when it comes to people like you, have to go out and persuade. You believe that Democrats can really make a case on the affordability argument. We've been talking about the polling that CBS has done showing how worrisome it is for the president's party. But it also shows neither Democrats nor Republicans own the message. It's pretty evenly split. 35% say Democrats would be better. It's 31% who think Trump and Republicans would be. 34% neither or not sure. No one's really convinced that either of the parties have an answer here. So how do you actually make that an edge?
18: Yeah, there's no question that this is a major problem. Affordability is the number one issue in America. Your polling just shows that. And we see prices are going up like crazy. Why? Because of the tariffs, because of the war, because of the new data centers, and because of all the debt. And we have to propose policies that Democrats and Republicans will work together. You know, the tariff issue, the president's supposed to come to Congress. The war powers, the president's supposed to come to Congress. Let's work together to actually put solutions in place so we can get back to a place in America where everybody, whether you're a left-wing progressive or a right-wing conservative, you believe that in return for working hard, you make enough money so you can afford to buy a house, educate your kids, pay for health insurance, and retire without being scared. Mm-hmm. We've got to get back to those basic fundamental messages. Enough with the finger-pointing and the culture wars. Let's focus on the economics of people's lives so we can rebuild the middle class and help those folks that are aspiring to the middle class.
17: But in some ways, that polling, Congressman Fitzpatrick, says people want something different from what they're hearing from both of the parties. They're not hearing new ideas. Go ahead.
0: Yeah, over half of the people in this country live paycheck to paycheck. A lot of the things that are being discussed inside the state capitals across America, inside the U.S. Capitol, is not laser focused on that all day, every day. You know, yes, we have to focus on national security. Yes, we have to focus on foreign policy. We got to do it all.
17: Yeah.
0: But we cannot ignore the fact that half of Americans are stressing over their family budgets. And that's got to drive the legislative agenda. I believe that it was that reason that, you know, President Trump won in 2024. I think that's why Zohran Mamdani won in 2025. And I think both parties, Margaret, are failing to get that message that we have to focus like a laser on the economy, on these family budgets, and identify the silos. What's causing high energy costs? What's causing high child care costs? What's causing high health care costs? Tom and I stepped forward through a discharge petition and passed through the House, the premium tax credit extension. We're trying to do our part to cross the aisle, to work in the center, to focus on the issues that people really care about, which is the kitchen table issues.
17: Well, to that point, President Trump told my colleague Nancy Cordes that he endorsed a federal gas tax holiday. I believe it still would have to go before Congress. Would both of you gentlemen vote for that, suspending it?
18: I think, you know, we have to consider it's a short-term fix. It's going to affect the... Yeah, it's a short-term fix. We really got to get to the president's got to come to Congress to discuss the war and how to move forward to get out of the war and to affect the gas prices. That's the real issue here. The tariffs are what are really affecting people's prices. Come to Congress, work with Democrats and Republicans. Let's try and move our country forward.
17: Margaret, my
0: answer to that question. So we work with a lot with the labor unions. They've expressed some concerns about this federal gas tax holiday, that it might raid the Highway Transit Fund, which they rely on heavily for all the local infrastructure and national infrastructure projects, for that matter. So I think the devil is in the detail when we say federal gas tax holiday. Where is that money coming from? That's really going to be the driving question. Yes, we want to do everything possible to lower gas prices, but we don't want to rob Peter to pay Paul. So we have to look at the details here.
17: Quickly, before I let you go, Congressman Fitzpatrick, you're a big supporter of Ukraine. You did get... some additional support for additional assistance when it comes to the House. This is like a vote on authorizing new security aid and imposing new sanctions on Russia. Even after the House votes, we're hearing in the Senate from Leader Thune, he's got no time to take it up. What do you do next?
0: We're going to do everything we can, Margaret, to make sure they find time to take it up, because the heroes that are on the front lines of the Ukrainian military in Kharkiv and everywhere else along the eastern coast of Ukraine need our help. They need the morale boost. I've been there on the front lines several times. Mm-hmm. I've pledged my unequivocal support for them. We reached 218 yep. signatures, as you know, this week on a massive, massive discharge petition that yes. is far greater than even just Russia sanctions. That's a big piece of it, but it's an overall aid yep. package to Ukraine. So my message to our Ukrainian okay. friends, help is on the way.
17: All right. Gentlemen, thank you for speaking to us in this bipartisan setting. Appreciate it. We'll be right back.
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17: Friday, we traveled to William & Mary in Williamsburg, Virginia, to speak with former Defense Secretary Robert Gates. And we began with that warning from President Xi that the issue of Taiwan could lead to an extremely dangerous situation if not managed carefully. The U.S. still officially has this stance of strategic ambiguity. But do you think the tone needs to shift a little bit from the United States, given how strong the Chinese rhetoric is now?
21: I think the Chinese rhetoric has often been strong in the past when it comes to Taiwan. Whenever we've made an arms sales to Taiwan in the past, the Bush administration, the Obama administration, and so on, the Chinese rhetoric gets very, very strong. So I think Xi was reiterating the Chinese position on that. I think it would be a mistake to change the carefully worded position of the United States with respect to Taiwan. Any change at all, the nuances, this is one of those things where the experts parse these things yes. down to the tense of the verbs and so on. So I think keeping things, the U.S. position as it has been, was important, and I think everything I've read so far indicates that the president did that.
17: So leave it open to question whether the U.S. would militarily come to the defense of Taiwan if China were to move on it.
21: Yes.
17: That needs to be an open question. Well, on paper, the president has made significant pledges to Taiwan in terms of promised arms sales, not delivered on yet. There's another $14 billion in proposed weapon sales that the Trump administration has delayed approving. Do you think the president should greenlight that?
21: I think he should. I think we should go forward with what we've agreed with Taiwan. One of the concerns that I have is even with respect to previous arms sales, there is a huge backlog
17: right.
21: of weapons that we have sold to Taiwan that we have not been able to deliver because we don't have the supplies. And so if you're offering another $14 billion, is that just going to be added to the backlog, or is there a way forward in terms of actually getting these weapons to the Taiwanese? I think an important thing that has happened in recent years is getting the Taiwanese to focus on purchasing the kinds of weapons that would be necessary to defend themselves against a Chinese amphibious invasion. And the Taiwanese legislature has just finally reached an agreement to fund the purchase of these weapons. So I think we should go forward with it. It is in our own way our counter to President Xi's strong statement. Yes, you have your position. We have ours.
17: Secretary Rubio did tell another network, though, that his belief is that China's preference is to have Taiwan willingly join the People's Republic. Do you expect that to be the more likely scenario, that there is sort of a slow strangulation of Taiwanese democracy by the Communist Party?
21: I think the chances of a Chinese invasion of Taiwan are pretty low, particularly over the next several years. And partly because Xi has other options open to him that involve far less risk. So they have surrounded Taiwan with ships and in the air. They have shown their ability to close off maritime and air access to the island. They could create a blockade or a quarantine around Taiwan anytime they wanted, what the Taiwanese call an anaconda strategy. And it would strangle Taiwan over time. I don't think they want to go in and attack Taiwan. They don't want to destroy the very chip factories they want to take over. So, and then there's cyber. There are all kinds of pressures. Yeah. There isn't one single Chinese general or admiral today that has one day of combat experience. The last time these guys fought was 1979 in the North Vietnamese. The Vietnamese gave him a bloody nose. Xi has fired all these generals. There are now no generals left on the Central Military Commission that kind of oversees the whole thing.
17: Let me ask you about what's happening in the Middle East. The last time we spoke, last spring, we were just weeks away from that U.S.-Israeli strike on the three nuclear sites in Iran. You said at that time, it was May, when you were defense secretary, you were concerned that a strike on the nuclear program would just buy time, a year or two, but it would not solve the problem. Do you still believe that?
21: I think the only way that we are likely to get the enriched uranium out of Iran and bring about an end to their nuclear aspirations is through a negotiation.
17: Is it possible for the President of the United States to walk away and leave this for the Israelis to settle?
21: No, I don't think he can walk away. And no, I don't think the Israelis can settle it. I don't think, as powerful as they are, they don't have the kind of power the United States has. And I think the president seems to have been very consistent, very clear that under no circumstances can Iran ever have a nuclear bomb. Well, the only way you get to that objective is resolving this issue of the enriched uranium and any future plans for enrichment. I mean, I don't think that the nuclear program in Iran poses an imminent threat. After all, we bombed it twice.
17: But it is a big enough problem that it was clearly not going to be settled in 4 to 6 weeks, which was the time stamp that the American people were told to expect in terms of the duration of conflict.
21: I think that there were some unrealistic expectations.
17: Have you heard a clearly articulated sort of center of gravity of this operation, an end goal? A strategy?
21: Well, I think some of the justifications have changed over time. But one thing, I think there have been a few things that have been consistent from the very beginning. One is to eliminate Iran's ability to have a nuclear weapon. Another is to eliminate their military capabilities to attack their neighbors. The third is to eliminate the capability to support their surrogates, the Hezbollah, Hamas, Houthis, to sink their navy. I think those have all been articulated as objectives of this operation. And although the nuclear program has been dramatically damaged and set back a long time, I think those other things, a lot has been accomplished.
17: You were CIA director, you were a defense secretary. How do you assess Secretary Hegseth's performance?
21: I'm not into talking about my successors, but I will say I want to point to something positive that I think is going on. It goes back to something we were talking about earlier. I think the leadership in the Pentagon, and especially the deputy secretary and the undersecretary involved in acquisition, are doing some very important and overdue things in terms of shaking up the bureaucracy in the Pentagon.
17: But he's got this focus on the warrior ethos. I'm sure you've heard a lot of what he has announced. He summoned the generals to D.C., told them he's tired of seeing fat troops and fat generals. He wants to weigh them twice a year. He ordered a ruthless review of the Judge Advocate Court, the military lawyers. He fired most of the inspectors general, saying he planned to overhaul the weaponized internal Pentagon watchdog. When you're talking about the things you like, would you put any of these things on that list?
21: No, I will say this. I mean, I fired a fair number of generals and senior people myself. The way I handled it was a little differently in the respect that I felt that I needed to go in front of the press and explain why I had taken these actions.
17: Well, there's not a full Pentagon press corps even present at the Pentagon these days for a news conference like that without getting special permission to be on the premises right now. He's fired 16 military officials at least, including the Navy Secretary, the Army Chief of Staff, General Randy George. During the Iran War, he pushed out the Admiral at the helm of Southcom, the Chief of Naval Operations, the Air Force Vice Chief of Staff, the Head of Defense Intelligence. Do you see those things as necessary disruption that ultimately will have a positive impact, or does it concern you?
21: Well, it concerns me, but I also have to acknowledge that I don't know the rationale for those changes. I don't know why those changes were made, and there may be perfectly justifiable reasons, but I just don't know what they are.
17: Mm-hmm. And you think that that should be explained to the public and to the Congress?
21: I think that people, when you have a lot of changes like that, I think there is an obligation to explain, at a minimum, to the Congress the rationale.
17: Mm-hmm. The systems don't seem to be operating that way right now.
21: No.
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17: That's it for us today. Thank you all for watching. For Face the Nation, I'm Margaret Brennan. Today's guests were United States Trade Representative Jamison Greer, Taiwan's representative to the U.S., Ambassador Alexander Yu, Pennsylvania Republican Congressman Brian Fitzpatrick, New York Democratic Congressman Tom Suozzi, former Secretary of Defense Robert Gates, and CBS News Executive Director of Elections and Surveys Anthony Salvanto. The Senior Executive Producer of Face the Nation is Mary Hager Laird. The Executive Producer of Face the Nation is Ann Hsu. This broadcast was directed by Shelley Schwartz. 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
2: I'm Heather Bosch. A manhunt is underway for one of three suspected gunmen who's still at large after at least 10 random weekend shootings in Austin. Mayor Kirk Watson.
3: We are reporting multiple shootings throughout the area. Two of those have been at our fire station, two Austin Fire Department stations.
2: At least four people were injured. More than a quarter million people are figuring out how to get to work tomorrow with union members at New York's Long Island Railroad on strike. Jan Oliber heads the Metropolitan Transportation Authority.
4: For the relatively small percentage of people who have to be in person, especially essential workers, we've set up this shuttle bus system that brings you from 6-plus location on the island, both Nassau and Suffolk, into subway stations where you can get into the city.
2: Russian officials say Ukrainian drone strikes overnight killed at least four people, including three near Moscow. The BBC's Sasha Slichter.
5: Last week, Russia sent a record 1,500 drones into Ukraine in the space of 36 hours, killing 24 people. In response, President Zelensky summoned his commanders, promising harsh retaliation. Until very recently, many Russians could persuade themselves that this was a war being fought far away, nothing to do with them. But Ukraine's attacks of recent months, culminating in last night's, have brought President Putin's war back home, and Russians, already annoyed at curbs on their internet calls and rising prices, are not happy.
2: The BBC's Moira Alderson says a drone strike hit just outside a nuclear power plant in the United Arab Emirates.
6: Abu Dhabi says a fire has broken out at a nuclear power plant in the Al Dhafra region following a drone strike. The drone hit an electrical generator outside the inner perimeter of the Baraka nuclear power plant. The authorities say the safety of the facility is not affected, but there are no reported injuries.
2: Warnings that an outbreak of deadly hemorrhagic fever could spread.
7: I'm Vicky Barker at the Foreign Desk in London. The World Health Organization has declared an Ebola outbreak in the Democratic Republic of Congo a public health emergency of global concern. Nearly 250 cases so far and at least 80 deaths. It's a rare strain of the virus for which no vaccine or treatment exists. There's already been one death in neighboring Uganda.
2: The viral 6-7 joke reaches the Pope. 6-7! Some children at the Vatican there teaching Pope Leo the 6-7 hand gesture, the nonsensical joke that's gone viral. This is CBS News.
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0: or the venues and the concerts where they're scheduled to perform and see lots of empty seats.
1: Popular music scholar Andrew Mall says it's prompted recent cancellations from Post Malone to the Pussycat Dolls and Meghan Trainor. The average concert ticket now costs $132, 38% higher than 2019. It's trickled down to smaller artists like Andy Frasco, who could be squeezed out by bigger names seeking smaller venues.
2: It's going to kind of destroy the middle-class musicians, because that's their bread and butter of touring.
1: Steve Kathan, CBS News.
3: The biopic Michael is back in the number one spot at movie theaters thanks to exposure on IMAX. Michael is expected to earn just over $26 million domestically this weekend. I'm Heather Bosch, CBS News.
4: Carpal tunnel syndrome. Heart failure that doesn't improve with common medicines. 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
5: And we're back at CBS Eye on Veterans. I'm Navy veteran Phil Briggs, and over the past 7 years, I've had the honor of highlighting our incredible military veterans and sharing their stories. And this weekend is the last Eye on Veterans episode for many great radio stations around the country. So I'd like to highlight some of the most interesting veterans that I've had the privilege of getting to know over the years. And we'll kick things off with a look at the U.S. withdrawal from Afghanistan. The events surrounding our longest war have had a huge impact on our veteran community, both physically and mentally. We begin with Army combat veteran and DOD top secret intelligence contractor Pete Turner. We once joked that he spent more time outside the wire meeting with Afghan tribal leaders than some people spend in law school. His interview was both an analysis of the situation on the ground, which he experienced firsthand, and an indictment of the DOD's failed strategy, which ultimately ended with a suicide bombing attack on August 26th that killed 13 U.S. service members, and our full and complete withdrawal, which ultimately gave control of Afghanistan back to the Taliban regime, who our military bravely fought against for two decades. Here's more from Army veteran Pete Turner.
6: I'm sitting in the room with these Afghans. They've got to trust me that I'm going to get their message back to that commander in a way that allows, creates the opportunity for success, to say it that way, right? And so I am sitting there, and I have built trust, and they wrap their trust around me. They're like, hey, you're helping us figure this out. We appreciate that. You know, we want your help. And so I can be in that room, and not only in that room with the Afghan elders talking to them, but I would bring them on the camp. And so I would go to the post that I was on, that I would say, hey, I'm going to have a Afghan elder come in, and you're going to walk him right on in, and you're going to treat him like he's from Congress. And they're like, yeah, the hell I'm doing that to you, right? And so I'm like, I understand. I don't want everybody to get in trouble. Let's build this machine so it works well. I'm going to bring him in, have a meeting with him in the chow hall. He's going to see us for a change. We always go to them. Let's give him some air conditioning. Let's give him some ice cream. Have all the muffins he wants. Who cares? And let's have a meeting. What would happen, Phil, is I would meet people that nobody else was meeting as an American. At one point, that I was so influential in the valley that I was in, the Taliban tasked the local government leader to set a meeting to evaluate me and my buddy Rich. The Taliban did a by-name tasking, saying, we want Pete and Rich to show up at a meeting, and we're going to determine if these guys are part of the problem or part of the solution. And if we can get, and by the way, I don't know this is going to happen. I find out later. And so we go to this meeting, and because I don't focus on threat, because I'm like, you know, How are things going? What has worked? You know, and I'm asking questions in a way that allows me to understand the reality of the farmer. And I'm not looking at it like an American. The Taliban says, those guys are cool. They can operate in the area. They're not a problem.
7: Wow. So all that I ask you to illuminate on, because it's woven into your op-ed that basically defies what Secretary Gates parades around on the news networks and says, we need to stay longer. We need to fight stronger. We need to fight harder. And you're a guy that's been on the road, been on the street, been in the chow hall with the locals, has identified their needs, and in many cases had to talk to the Taliban themselves. The same guys that 2 hours later we could have been fighting or shooting hellfire missiles at, that just as soon would have cut your throat than look at you. But you had to develop some sort of trust because they're running the show over there. And we can't stop that from happening because it's their country. It's how their hierarchy works. They ran the valley before we got there. And once we leave, they still going to run that valley. You had to single-handedly go in there or go in there with your team, develop trust to accomplish assistance for the locals. And it's that assistance that you depict in your op-ed that just blew my mind. We were there to help the farmers. Something as simple as getting farmers' irrigation systems or greenhouses that ended up causing more problems among the locals than solutions.
6: One of the things I write in the piece is about the distance between someone like a Robert Gates or a General Mattis or anybody. I mean, when they show up to try to understand something, they couldn't be more irrelevant. There was this briefed desire to reopen the bazaar in this one area that I was in. And they would show all these mud hut buildings that it just looks like our ancient ruin, right? Because it's mud huts and we don't get it. And in our mind, or in that general's mind, it's like, hey, all we got to do is infuse some money, do some small business loans, micro loans, and we can pump some energy into this thing. That's completely impossible, right? So we have a general, a brilliant person, promises things that are not even on, it's not in anybody's mind. And in my mind, it was embarrassing, because he was so far removed from reality, right? He's talking about these bazaars. And I was trying to get the unit, like, stop talking about the bazaar. No one there is talking about the bazaar. And whatever you think is going to happen there, and I worked hard on this before I said this, it's baby steps that are smaller than what one unit can accomplish in 1 year, right? So take this same model in Afghanistan for farmers. When you look at a farmer and you say, I'm going to make your condition better, and you haven't bothered to even understand the condition of that farmer or their market chain, how in the world are you going to fix it? How in the world are they going to respect you? You're going to come in with an answer to a problem that they haven't identified. And so whether it's growing poppy, which I can be hypercritical of, pomegranates, or grapes, we get it wrong all the time because we come at this from an inexperienced, unprofessional approach. And so when we look at something like, I think grapes is the best example, we're desperate to get Afghan farmers who grow grapes to grow them on a trellis because it'll yield more grapes. Now, these guys already grow grapes. They've been growing grapes for generations, right? This is not new to them. You know, so you're going to come in and tell a farmer, go to the Central Valley of California as a foreign government and say, not only a foreign government, a foreign military force occupying the Central Valley of California and say, hey, you guys are growing your food wrong that you've been here for generations doing. You need to do it this way. Okay, think about how impossible and ridiculous that is. And now don't even understand the market chain. Okay, so we go to these grape farmers and say, grow your grapes on trellises. We'll give you money to do this. It'll make things better. You'll make more money. And the farmers won't do it. The question the commander asked me, we have aid. They won't take it. Help me understand. Okay, let me go look into that, right? So I go and look into it, and here's what they go. Yeah, if we put trellises up and put our grapes on those things, that identifies us as taking a side with you. And that's dangerous in Taliban country. By the way, I am Taliban. You know, like, my family is Taliban. So, you know, this person is not a Taliban person, but his brother, his cousin, his uncle, you know, the Taliban was from this area. And so you're trying to undermine something that is them. And they'll even say, like, look, you know, I wish my brother did something else, but he is fighting. And then here's the thing, Phil, this is the horrible part, is when we brief this, like, hey, the Afghans are too stupid to know how to run a well. These Afghans are too stupid to know how to grow grapes properly. And that was the way we briefed ourselves. These people are too stupid to take our help and to make more money. And this is, I'm using the grapes because the Taliban part is there, and it's like so complex to even explain it. I can't really even explain it as good as we can in the time we have here, because there's so many pieces to this, right?
7: Could you imagine going into Southern California, telling them they're growing their grapes wrong, and then telling that person, well, we're here to get rid of the Californians because they're all the problem. Well, everyone in California is a Californian. I mean, like, yeah. The same farmer probably identifies religiously or philosophically with some of the ideals of Taliban life and some of that strict interpretation of Islam and the way they worship and the way they think. Yeah. Now, it just so happens that he grows grapes and his brother shoots AKs. But I mean, you can't extract the Taliban from the group of farming communities, just as you can't extract the Californian from those growing grapes in Napa. I mean, it's crazy. And we have not earned enough stock to stay, because in two decades, we did it wrong every day. The op-ed is amazing. The New York Times wouldn't publish it, that the Washington Post denied you publication. That's why you get a seat here at our table. And where can people find that op-ed and in all the other great episodes of the Break It Down show?
6: I mean, the best place to go is just go to YouTube and type in Pete A. Turner. You know, that's the best place. You can go to breakitdownshow.com. You'll find things there. And if you type in Pete A. Turner, Robert Gates, and it'll be there. And there's other stuff like it, you know, our foreign policy and all these things. I've written a lot about this. And look, I don't expect the New York Times to pick me up. This is part of the problem, right? I don't exist. And yet, look how vital I am in the cause, right? And so we want to go. We haven't earned the right. If I can't have a national platform challenging someone like Robert Gates, then what are we doing?
8: Man, I love this place. I've been surfing here since I was a kid. Now, seeing my grandson out on the water, it means everything to me. Watching him and taking in the blue waves, the sea breeze, the blurry horizon.
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17: This is CBS Eye on Veterans, and I'm Navy vet Phil Briggs. And for many of our great radio station partners around the country, this is the final show. So I wanted to share a few of the most fascinating veterans we've ever met. Army Special Operations veteran Adam Gamal is an Egyptian Muslim immigrant who became part of a DOD task force so classified, we can't even say its name. And when we talked to him a few years ago about his book, The Unit, he offered a glimpse at what serving in the nation's most elite Spec Ops team is like. You're rolling out the gate in a yellow stolen car beat up with a female Hawaiian soldier, and you're gathering intel on the street that later the U.S. forces will critically need to be able to sort out who's good and who's bad. Unpack a little bit of that chapter, because I thought that was just a trip.
18: So let me tell you, in Iraq, I was sometimes I went out by myself. Sometimes I went out in with the female soldier. By the way, she was part of Delta, super fit, super smart. She didn't look like she had to dress certain ways that would people wouldn't outside. They would think she's local. So for me, the challenge was not rolling out of the gate. I'm like, rolling out of the gate is not very hard. Rolling back into the gate, a guy who looks like me. A guy who's like rolling in a local car, and guys standing at the gates, like our U.S. soldiers, and I'm like trigger happy. I mean, they'd be like, I'm like any of those guys who like decide, you know what, I want to make a name out of myself today that I killed the guy who was trying to attack our gate, and he would shoot me. But I would go out, but understanding the culture and understanding the how the people are, I'll go out to like internet cafes. I'll go get park the car somewhere a bit far, and then I would walk around and find the internet cafe I need to go to. Some of those internet cafes were like Sunni extremist owned internet cafe. I ended up going with my backpack, and I had to do a mission there. So just for the classification, I'm not going to explain what the mission was, but the big part of it, the owner of the internet cafe, he talks to me. I speak Egyptian at that time. they were building the first GSM network in Iraq, the first cell phone towers in Iraq. The Egyptians were building it. So the guy tells me, so do you work for the phone company? And of course, I was like, I'm a fast thinker. I was like, yes, I am. And he's like, you know, he pulls out a very cheap cell phone. And he's like, the phone doesn't really work very well. I was like, well, that's why we have this equipment. And I open my backpack and I pull out my collection equipment, put it on the desk right next to the guy. And I talked to him. I was like, that's why we have this equipment. This equipment measures the signal of the cell towers to decide which area needs new cell towers. So can I use your laptop? And I take a thumb drive, stick it in his laptop. I stick it there. I put my collection equipment there. And I tell the guy what happened to the hospitality. Can we get some tea? The guy buys me tea, shawarma. I sit down, eat, drink tea with the guy. I sat there for about 2 hours collecting.
7: And you'd said at that era, even the most violent terrorists were meeting up in these internet cafes and they were chatting and making their plans all throughout the day. And here you are, welcomed right into the owner of this place's thing. And you're just tapping all those signals, intelligence, getting all that stuff.
18: Yeah, I was wearing the concealable body armor. So I was making sure, like, I wanted to make sure it's not showing, a loose shirt, and I had my Glock. So I'm like, at any given moment, I had a weapon. A phone engineer guy is not going to have a weapon. So I had all of these things, and my collection equipment is sitting right next to me. But like I said, knowing the culture and having that diverse background, I don't see somebody else going and being able to carry that conversation fluently with somebody to make that somebody feel that comfortable to do that.
7: Let's chat about that real quick. During the Hunt for Saddam era, you're there, you're talking about your natural abilities as a native speaker, as an Egyptian, and then you're talking about some of the noobs, these CIA case officers just out of school showing up, and how they just got played. Long game, sometimes the intelligence gathering, months, almost a year of it, of their life, just getting snowed. And why you were not falling victim to some of that, because you understood the nuance of the language. I found that incredibly interesting. Share with me a little bit about, you made the call to look for Saddam in a certain area that not even all these Harvard big-brained CIA intel officers were calling on. You more or less tipped the government off as to where he would be found. Tell me about that.
18: What a lot of people didn't realize, like, that the Arab culture is very tribal. We understand, like, okay, if you're going to go hide, where would you hide? You're going to hide where family's at, where your tribe going to protect you, where your family going to protect you. And then we were hearing all of this chatter. The people we were interrogating, the people were very hardcore guys, are like pushing, they wouldn't give you any information. They were from Tikrit. And this is where I was like, you know what? If he's somewhere and somebody will protect him, will be in Tikrit. Just understanding the culture, knowing what the people talking about, reading between the lines, hearing what people saying, listening to what's being said from just chatters around the town. So we followed a lot of false leads in the beginning, and that wasted a lot of time, money, effort, and made us look bad because we stormed a lot of houses that there was nobody there.
7: In fact, get to that just real quick. Word on the street, as you would hear it, again, a short Egyptian guy, but special forces qualified beyond any imagination. You can get in and get out of any situation. But here you are driving around. You're hearing the word on the street is, well, these Westerners didn't come to liberate us. They just came here and broke everything. And I was really taken with when you described the details to which we broke it. You know, I'll take passports or driver's licenses, for instance. Just talk to me a little bit about that scenario, because that really was evidence of why the average person on the street was like, oh, U.S. NATO forces, jerks. You broke the whole system.
18: What a lot of people don't realize, people didn't know how the system there works. So, for example, you drive downtown D.C. You're not going to see a police officer turning on and off the traffic light. The traffic light goes from red to green, or green to yellow to red, automatically. Those things are not there. Traffic lights there are managed by a police officer. So when we went and we pushed the police officers out, so now there is no traffic lights. So now chaos comes from that. Then we told everybody to leave, turn off the government. So the guys who, the passport machine that makes passports, the guy take the machine and go home. And then now he's home making passports at home. So we've seen it where it used to cost $100 to get an Iraqi passport, a legit Iraqi passport with certificates, with everything. Then they burned down the, where they had the vital records, for example. They burned down where the place where they had the deeds of the houses. So we used to get people and say, I own this house. And you would have 3, 4, 5 people own the same house. All of them have legit documents. All of them have the same paperwork. But this is, that's breaking the system. And I did talk to Iraqis recently who are prosecuted during Saddam's time. And I would talk to them and I'm like, you know, don't you think it's better? They were like, no, back then we had the country. Now we don't have a country. So did we mess up Iraq? Absolutely.
7: In the book, Adam is also able to give us some real understanding about the way governments in some Muslim countries work through an interesting dog and sheep analogy.
18: What I was trying to highlight is it's very easy for governments in those parts of the world to make sure that their population is less educated because then they are sheep. It's very easy to, you get a dog and the dog tells the sheep. The dog actually doesn't have to tell the sheep anything. Pushes the sheep to go left, they go left. Push the sheep to go right, they go right. You don't have to, but if you bring horses who are smarter than the sheep, they might not listen to the dog. They might just kick the dog and move. So what I was trying to say is as long as we are not talking to our allies and trying to improve the education system in those places, we're going to keep having the same issue. We're going to keep having the same problem. Then I was in Saudi Arabia for a conference, and the driver driving me to that conference. And in Saudi Arabia, Saudi women, now they can walk around with their abaya, that thing they wear on top, can be open. They can show their hair. So the guy, when he's dropping me off, it was the second day, and he's like, what's going on in there? I said, it's an IT conference, and I'm explaining to him. And he's like, I thought it was a whorehouse. I was like, why? He's like, they walk in there naked. In his mind, naked is just the abaya is open. So that's the work that we, and I'm not saying people, men or women, should walk around naked or not naked. I'm just saying this is somebody who thinks that way. And then we are really surprised when people come from these parts of the world and they try to attack us.
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5: 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And over the past decade, we've heard from some incredible military veterans. Among the honors I've had was talking with retired Army Ranger Colonel Larry Perino, who shared a look inside the combat rescue mission from 1993, we all know as Black Hawk Down.
25: When we were told, we knew the crash was down. I knew it was two blocks up, two blocks down. You know, from where we were, and we got to get moving. I did mention it, and I described it. It was like a wall of lead, and I'm not kidding. Scared beyond belief, but you just knew that, you know, if you stopped, it was, yeah, that's all she wrote. I mean, it really is. And so, yeah, you're right. Go find cover when you all, but we had to press to get to it. And I remember going across, and we made that left turn. We knew we were close because that's where all the gunfire was. So, 2nd Platoon, Ranger Chalk 2, and combat search and rescue guys had already fast roped on top of us when they were trying to secure it, get the pilots out. They were already engaging in a running gun battle. We knew it was a race. It was a race. We had to get to them. What I thought we were going to do is, you know, let's move to it and defend it. We'd actually planned for that. If a aircraft goes down, this is what we will do. I remember, you know, stopping as soon as we turned left and stopped by some stairs we could, trying to figure out where we're at. Okay, there, that's where the crash site is. All of a sudden I hear, ow, kneeling right next to my forward observer, Mike Goodell. He goes, ow, I'm hit. And he says, you know, where am I hit? Well, I hit my upper thigh, but, you know, I mean, and he got moved in, and some mixture of Rangers and operators kind of went, they helped me drag him in, and they're like, well, he's safe and I've got to keep moving. So I moved with the rest across this street. I look back, that's where I could see, you know, a guy just get dropped right there. Then all of a sudden, Corporal Smith gets hit. I mean, I have my hand, I literally did have my hand on his shoulder. I was pointing at a guy who kept ducking behind a car and kept shooting at us, and I was getting mad at him. So I figured, you know, I was trying to tell Smitty to pop a 203 grenade from his grenade launcher, you know, to suppress that guy. And then that's when, you know, bullets hit this corrugated tin shack, which is no cover at all. And it just tumbled. I mean, bullets went right through between my legs, and at least one of them went up into Corporal Smith. And, you know, we drug him in. Yeah, but you had to get off the street because it was getting close. And we're going to defend from there. That was it. We're going to defend the crash site from there.
5: A little known fact, there were actually two helicopters down. I shouldn't say little known fact, but I think most people just think of Black Hawk Down as it was one bird. But there were two crash sites, you know, a varied team of groups from the elite special forces we call Delta to the Army Ranger regiments that were all throughout the city. You guys hunkered down and tried to get some cover. The one fact I was a little bit amazed by, and I guess I just didn't realize it took this long, but how long were you guys engaged in the city?
25: About 15 hours. You know, we launched just after 3, almost 4 o'clock in the morning, and it was not super hot. Yeah, I mean, when I mean hot, it wasn't. We were, you know, some areas, and it was all based off where we were around the aircraft, too, around the initial target building, how hot and heavy it was as far as fighting was concerned. My area was fairly quiet, but it was more, the action was over, almost diametrically opposite to me where Chalk 4 was. Todd Blackburn fell off the rope, 90 feet, falls off a rope where Dave Deamer was, you know, he saw him from the documentary. And then my platoon sergeant, you know, that area was starting to take fire. And, you know, we didn't come out of that city until 5 o'clock in the morning. The sun was back up. We were literally starting our exfil. We're bagging our ropes, you know, fast ropes. You can't just make those things. And giant rope, you know, you slide down. Like a fireman's pole, as quick as possible. And, you know, we were bagging them and dragging, and we were starting to collapse. Escorted the 24 folks that we pulled out of the building. 24, it was the two targets we were going after, two of Adid's key lieutenants, and each one had 12 bodyguards each. Pulled them all out. They were all living. They were all breathing. And we pulled them all out, and we're bagging them and putting them in the vehicles right when the first helicopter went down. And so we launched from there, and it was just almost unsaid. You know, we just got to move. Couldn't get a pilot out. Now we've got so many wounded that, you know, we can't move. Vehicles are no longer there because we got separated, you know, from all the confusion. And I'm not going to use the fog of war. It was just freaking confusing. I got it, you know. And I think the documentary does a good. It kind of shows how confusing that could get, you know. For example, turn left here. Well, by the time it gets from the radio to the guy driving, he's already passed where he should have turned left. And so, you know, and they have to do like a 12-point turn all under fire, all just those Humvees. They were up-armored Humvees, but still giant bullet magnets everywhere. And so, of course, me on the ground going, where are they? They were just right behind us. You know, where the hell are they? And I just go, okay. We still can't get the pilot out, so we've got a mission. We got to get him out. We've got to get to our wounded. We got to get our wounded out of there. That was the only thing I could think of, especially, you know, I've got Corporal Smith. He's going quickly. And at the end of the day, it's never that I thought we weren't going to get out. It's just like, okay, damn it, I got to wait. And hopefully I don't run out of bullets.
7: And I loved how you had noted that it was a rescue mission that suddenly needed to be rescued. I wanted to ask, though, you brought up that one point about how the convoys, these are the rescue efforts and the Humvees coming to get you guys, now pinned that down in a densely populated area of Mogadishu. And, you know, you're just rifles out the windows trying to keep the bad guys at bay. The entire city now is angry at Americans because for weeks they've seen this humanitarian effort turn into gunships just trying to take out the gangland leader that runs that part of the country. And public opinion is soured. Now suddenly you see an American, you hate an American. So all these townsfolk descending on this part of town to, you know, take their shot. And you talked about the comms being aerial. So you got to... You got a bird up there, a chopper, saying, turn left now. And he's doing, you know, 20, goes right past the turn he's supposed to make because he's not getting the information fast enough. Were we at an era in the early 90s where you guys had GPS and they could find you through some sort of device? Or was technology not that evolved in 1993?
25: It was not that evolved. As a matter of fact, the maps we used, they're laughable. So it was definitely low tech. There were old Soviet era maps that it was horrible. No detail. You know, they had some general roads in there. It was generally okay, but it was nothing you could navigate from. At least you couldn't on the ground or in a vehicle. Here's how old it was. You know, those old mimeograph machines. I mean, literally, yeah. they had a whole book of satellite imagery that they would like Xerox the crap out of that area, that target area. It was kind of like playing sandlot football. Okay, you know, you're the bottle cap and you go left and you go right. You just imagine. You go long.
7: Yeah, like when the kid drew the play on his hand and was like, you go down by the car, turn left, miss the truck, and I'll hit you right before the fire hydrant. Yeah.
25: Right, exactly. But we would draw it, you know, on that. And I still have actually one of the, you know, at least a picture of that, one of those where we draw, you know, where Mike Durant, who was the second helicopter, he was my pilot. So it was his crew that dropped us into the street. And I remember, you know, that's what we fought off of. And then, you know, on the radio where we were looking, it was all about, you know, and I had my handy dandy wrist compass, and this is how we knew where you are. And I mean, you'd have to like, you know, hey, you are north, you know, when we just give cardinal directions, man, it was old school.
7: Wow, absolutely. Maps. Find a 12-year-old today that can even identify a map. You'd be hard-pressed to find even a 22-year-old that knows much about maps, unless they're a ranger, which is why that land nav course is so critical. It's, you know, you guys had some incredible training, but nothing really prepares a man for something like that. And for a situation that unfolded, again, the Battle of Mogadishu goes down as one of the turning points, I think, in special operations history, where we really learned a lot and we had to reflect and we had to learn how to do it better. Because that just got sideways so fast. I say fast because the documentary covers the day, you know, the small window of time there that you had to survive. But was there any, and this is where I'm thinking of the lessons that we take away now from engaging in war, on the Defense Department level, on the leadership level, did they understand the second order effect of multiple trips, multiple missions to get a deed with through the gunships and the helicopters and everything? Did they understand that every time they did that, it turned up the temperature on the street?
25: I'll be honest with you. There's a couple things that kind of forced that issue. One, when we did our train up, we trained with actually an additional Ranger platoon and an AC-130 gunship for indirect fire. And then you also had an additional Ranger platoon in case something goes bad. And when we deployed over there, they weren't there. And why? Because of, we don't want to have mission creep. We got to keep the number under 400. I don't know. Here's my problem with that, and I've faced it later on. It's not a math problem, okay? It's a capabilities issue. And so now when you're having to decide how many people in your tactical operations center or intel analysts you want to deploy, you know, when you're having to make those kind of decisions at the end of the stage, that's kind of the issue.
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7: And we're back, wrapping up the final episode of CBS Eye on Veterans. I'm Navy veteran Phil Briggs, and over the past decade, I've had the honor of introducing you to some of the coolest military vets. And we'll end with a military veteran success story straight out of Nashville. It was about this time last year, I met Army combat veteran Scotty Hastings, who ended his time in Iraq with being shot 10 times and surviving. But after his recovery, he taught himself to play guitar, and today is a rising star in the Nashville country music scene. He's been on a mission to heal himself and his fans with his music. His natural songwriting ability and storyteller style, mixed with fierce determination, has resulted in a record deal and what may be one of the best feel-good country anthems of the summer of 2025. The song is Pro Beer. I'm

Oh man, that's probably my favorite. That's probably my favorite line, honestly. Oh, yeah. You just said it's probably without a doubt. Or I like the toward the end after the bridge where we say. Sometimes

0: I think that the best part about that song is it's funny and it's silly and it's goofy, but at the core of it, it's a song about bringing people together and just having fun, man. And that's something I think we need more than anything right now.
1: The only agenda I'm pushing is chilling on a back porch cushion and that your friends all know where you keg stand. And then, you know, what was so great about it is it matches the visuals that you're giving in the video, too, with the red Solo cup and could not help but notice the little TK there. And,
0: absolutely.
1: Did you ever see him when he played in Afghanistan, or was that before you?
0: Because no, that was it. We never had anyone come out to where we were. We were in such a remote area. We were on the cop, and yeah, we never had anyone come out to us. But no, I mean, Toby Keith, I mean, Should Have Been a Cowboy was the song that made me realize that this is what I wanted to do forever. Like, you know, Toby Keith was, you know, he had no idea what he meant to me in this industry and in this career now and in this life. But, you know, I wanted to, you know, that song is so Toby Keith-ish. And I wanted to be sure to have a Red Solo cup and a little TK with a heart around it to kind of pay homage for all he's done, not only for the military, but for me.
1: You're cut from the same cloth because it's a storytelling. Like, I mean, I would never think that, you know, you or Toby Keith would be leading the Metropolitan Opera or, you know, singing alongside a Pavarotti or something. But your delivery style, your storytelling style, just super great. Toby'd be real proud if he's here with us, I'm sure. And
0: I appreciate that.
1: You know what? A suggestion to maybe cover the Taliban song in honor of him at one of your next shows.
0: I've thought about it a couple times, honestly. It's such a funny song.
1: If you Google anything, Google Taliban song, Toby Keith.
0: He played it live on the radio.
1: He played it once in Afghanistan, and they had to stop it down for mortars because they could hear him off in the distance. He picks right back up and he goes, "Well, I guess they heard us," and then he jumps right back into it, and it's a song slamming the Taliban. Absolutely love that.
0: That's awesome. But, I love it.
1: What else did I really love? Till the Last Shot Fired, an incredible analysis of history, and Lee Bryce's stanza about World War II and Normandy Beach just about made me cry.
0: Oh man. I heard that song when I was at Walter Reed for the first time, and it touched a part of my heart that I didn't know existed, and I cried like a baby for 2 hours.
1: Yeah.
0: And in those 2 hours, I made the decision I was going to live my life to the fullest. I wasn't going to let my injury dictate my life, and I was going to live my life for my best friends who would never have the opportunity.

And then fast forward 10 years and I'm sitting in Doug's office who wrote the song. And he's like, hey, what do you think about doing a version of Till Last Shot's Fired? And I said, what? Yeah, man. Like, what? Yes. Like, that song changed my life. And so we did a version and it was amazing. And it was just me on it at first. And he was like, man, what do you think about reaching out to some other artists and see if they want to be a part of it? And I was like, dude, send it to everybody. Like, let's see what happens. Yeah. And Lee Bryce was the first person to say yes. And a testament to who Lee is as a person. He was like, man, I don't care what part I play in the song. I just want to be a part of what you're doing with this song, because this is incredible. And so then we had me and Lee's version, and I thought it was perfect until a couple weeks later Doug calls me and he's like, hey, Dolly Parton wants to be on this song, like, what do you think? And I was like, let Dolly do whatever she wants, man. Like, what are you talking about?

0: man.
1: Yeah, I've listened to that song thousands of times, and I still get cold chills every time she comes in. Every time.
2: Hey, let's talk about future real quick as we wrap here, looking at your schedule. Dude, you're playing the Grand Ole Opry soon, so talk crazy. Yeah, standing on the same stage where Johnny Cash, George, Willie, and Waylon, Garth all cemented their fame. It's a dumb question, but what the heck's that going to feel like for you?
1: I mean, I made my Grand Ole Opry debut last year, and the Opry's the mountaintop. Man, for country music, the Opry is the mountaintop. And, you know, it's crazy. I remember walking out for my debut, and it was, man, I've never felt feelings like I felt when I was on that stage. I mean, you feel, when you step in that circle, you feel the weight of all the history before you as soon as you step in that circle. And it's unlike anything I've ever felt. And, I mean, like I said, man, if you're playing the Opry, you're doing something in this industry. And, I mean, it's the mountaintop. Man, I mean, you can't get any better than that. Yeah. Absolutely.
2: Good stuff, man. Well, I was looking at your touring schedule, man. You'll be all over the place, from Indiana to Massachusetts, going back to Fayetteville, North Carolina. Lots of our fellow E4 mafias and infantry there. That's going to be
1: absolutely
2: a good one for the Boots and Barbecue Festival. But most certainly looking forward to seeing you. Headline, of course, the reason we're together today is because, you know, you're playing National Memorial Day concert as airing on PBS Sunday night. And just look forward to seeing that. You can stream it. Look up online, you get all different kinds of ways to have that and see more about the content and the tributes they're going to make that night. But the National Memorial Day concert, always done well, and I cannot wait for you to come on through the DC area, Maryland. I want to come have a beer with you, man.
1: Let's do it. I'm in. I'll be in DC a lot this year, so let's do it.
2: Seriously, ping me up when the next time you get here, and you know, we'll tell all the jokes that we couldn't say on this podcast, because I know we get a cold beer and we start talking pro beer, the stories start flying, and
1: absolutely.
2: You know, of course, I'll make you a little jealous. Our Navy Liberty stories, I think, were a little more fun than
1: we'll see.
2: Scotty Hastings, he's pro beer. Find him online, YouTube, everywhere. Check him out on Spotify, everywhere you get music. The I'm America EP, full of great stuff. And I just can't wait to see your journey, brother. You are the kind of rising star American country needs more of.
1: Well, thank you, man. I really appreciate it. And thank you for taking the time today.

0: For CBS Eye on Veterans, I'm Navy vet Phil Briggs, and I'm hoping you have a Memorial weekend full of family, friends, and great memories.
1: Man, I love this place. I've been surfing here since I was a kid. Now, seeing my grandson out on the water, it means everything to me. Watching him and taking in the blue waves, the sea breeze, the blurry horizon?
2: If you have geographic atrophy, or GA, subtle changes in vision could mean it's progressing toward irreversible vision loss. Eyes